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The following shows are coming up at Pine Creek: Ben Musser on Wednesday, September 2nd, Willie Watson with Nathan Zander on Thursday the 3rd, Kyle Hunter on Friday the 4th, Tell Me Lies, a tribute to Fleetwood Mac with Quenby on Saturday the 5th, Right On Ramp on Wednesday, September 9th, The Kitchen Dwellers for four nights from Thursday the 10th through Sunday the 13th, and many more. You can find more information, schedules, and tickets at pinecreeklodgemontana.com. They hope to see you soon for some music between the pines.

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It's the Sex Show, Sundays, 5 to 7 p.m., 95.9 KGVM. It's a lovely Sunday. 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So thanks for tuning in. Thanks everyone out there in Bozeman, Three Forks, Livingston, Missouri, Illinois, Texas, New Jersey, California, Alaska, Butte. Thanks for tuning in, everyone out there. Yay. 95.9 KGVM, Bozeman, Montana.

All right, so we started that off with Marina P, Shoe Fitty. After that was Bob Marley and the Wailers, Rat Race. And then Martin Campbell, Give the Poor Man a Try. After that, Mr. Officer, Joe York and the Co-Operators. Followed by Midnight Driver, Total Hip Replacement. And then Amarillo, Armadillo Rider, the San Antones. And then after that was Panama Cardoon, Up Naked. In the background, some Chris Beer, Fluffy Doodab. All right, everyone. Thanks for tuning in. Let's get back to some tunes.

Oh yeah. 95.9 FM KGVM, Bozeman, Montana. Sunday, Sunday, fun day. We started that off with Top Shelf, The Expanders. After that, I Re-Up, Tribal Seeds. Then Minister of High, Phlox. Followed by Bulang Beauty, Pumin, and Lantaloupe. After that was Charlie P and OBF, New Generation. In the background, Green Lion Crew, What's the Word? Thanks for tuning in. 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

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We started that with Freedom, Isio and Dodo Sound. After that, Ina Kamosi, Wings With Me. Then Flocks, Right Here. The Cooperators, The Window. Ashgabat, Beijing. And in the background, Chinese Roads. Hope you've been enjoying your Sunday. Relaxing. Enjoying the sun. Enjoying the tunes. Thanks for tuning in, everyone. Happy Sunday.

0: Hello, Gallatin Valley and online listeners. This week, Labor Day weekend, I'm going to be on the road. So let's look back at our Desert Oracle Radio Replay episode from September 1st, 2024. It was Labor Day weekend that day too. So enjoy and don't be confused by the dates. 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I'm Roxana, and this is Desert Oracle Radio Replay. This episode of Desert Oracle Radio Replay will air on KGVM Radio on September 1st. So, if you're listening on Sunday, it's September 1st, and we are already in the month of September. Good old Wikipedia has this to say about the month. September, from the Latin septem, or seven, or mensis September, was originally the seventh of 10 months on the ancient Roman calendar that began with March. Mensis Martius, or Mars's month, and it had 29 days. After the reforms that resulted in a 12-month year, September became the ninth month but retained its name. September followed what was originally Sextilis, the sixth month, renamed Augustus in honor of the first Roman emperor, and preceded October, the eighth month that, like September, retained its numerical name contrary to its position on the calendar. A day was added to September in the mid-40s BC as part of the Julian calendar reform. Okay. Well, the more I learn about our human traditions, the more I get confused. Well, it was September 4th, 2020, when Ken Lane produced the Desert Oracle Radio episode we will hear next. The title is Secrets of the Superspectrum. Have you ever played that connections game from the New York Times where you try to combine a series of words in categories of four? Well, you could create one of those games with the information Ken lays out in this one. You might have fun taking notes.
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0: night has fallen on the desert, and the nighttime is when the hidden creatures emerge from their dens and their burrows. The badger, the desert kit fox, the kangaroo rat, the mountain lion, the scorpion, out they come into the cool, dark night. A cooler, dark night, anyway. I still sort of scratch my head and wonder. I wonder why Woden cursed me to live amongst the humans when I hear one of them say something like, well, isn't the desert just a bunch of sand? Desolate wasteland. I hardly hear anybody say that anymore. Because the one good thing that has come from Mark Zoron, the interdimensional hell virus Zuckerberg, is that because his evil company bought a little phone app called Instagram, lots of people today know that the desert is a wild and beautiful place. Some of it, anyways. The parts that don't have a 100-mile square of tract homes and Walmarts dumped atop it. When you look out on the desert, even on a hot, miserable, early September day when it's 110 degrees and even the birds seem tired of it, well, consider the ground. Ask the dust. Look on the ground and you will see footprints or snake prints, in the case of snakes, or the long lines of lizard tail tracks through the sand. Bobcat prints, the dainty little prints of innumerable desert rodents and insects. The tracks of the roadrunner, the gamble's quail. Maybe even some weird tracks. Like we see out here now and then from time to time. Three-toed alligator-looking tracks that go on for maybe 10 yards and just stop. Like it materialized for a quick sprint and then immediately dematerialized. Matt and DMAT. That's the jargon my ancestor Mead Lane came up with nearly a century ago during his research and travels across California, Arizona, and beyond. Mead Lane, same weird spelling, was a researcher who came up with the theory of UFOs and other 14 oddities that would inspire Dr. Jacques Vallée and the author John Keel to reach their own very similar conclusions about the monsters and fireballs and goblins and angels and gods that have haunted us since our first days, our early days as humans and proto-humans. Matt is when the thing materializes from the electromagnetic spectrum, perhaps, maybe from another dimension, sure. But there is plenty of evidence to suggest it all happens on the electromagnetic spectrum. Well, spectrum is an interesting word. And in a few years, when the cable company changes its name again, because cable and phone companies change their names every few years in a desperate bid to make their customers forget who they are, we will perhaps begin using the word the way the ancient Romans did. The way scientists still do. The way the ghost hunters still do when they say specter. In Latin, spectrum and specter are variations of the same word. Some say spectrum came first, meaning simply the spectrum of visible light as seen in a rainbow or through a crystal. Specter, an apparition, was something that appeared to move into our visible light spectrum, coming in at the ultraviolet level, purple. Perhaps taking brief physical form through manipulation of plasma and matter. Perhaps an intelligently arranged stack of particles illuminated by light, that curious blend of particle and wave. Which you know by now is to be seen, to be noticed, to maybe run through a classic routine. With the human percipience, such as a landing of a craft or a brilliantly lit up fairy house with walls of glass, as the Celtic people so often see in nature, or a big hairy monster with glowing red or blue eyes stomping around a forest campground late at night. Or an angel appearing at your bedside to tell you old Uncle Joe had a stroke and is going to heaven to be with Mother Mary and his siblings. Well, after the mission, the specter demats. It dematerializes. It is one of the strange little synchronicities of this field of study that once I became convinced by the works of Dr. Vallee and John Keel regarding the probable origins of so many of our visions and apparitions from the super spectrum. That in their own books, I would be introduced to the person who introduced them to the concept, who turned out to be my ancestor, Mead Lane. Who, like me, came west to California, and then he set up his Borderland Sciences research group within a few minutes' walk of the last place that I called home in San Diego, in a little cottage. Back in the 1990s, just off Adams Avenue. It was not until recently that I found out Mead Lane was in fact my third cousin, thrice removed, as they say, from the lanes of Floyd County, Eastern Kentucky, by way of Amherst, Virginia, on the old Frontier Road. You know, when I discovered this, it gave me a weird feeling. Like when I discovered that Edgar Cayce, the great seer and psychic and clairvoyant and channeler, discovered his line of work through another one of those weird hillbilly lanes from Floyd County, Eastern Kentucky. Edgar Cayce was a strange child with a sweet disposition, He was often said to keep company with his invisible friends, the little folk, as they were called. In Hopkinsville, Kentucky, which would later become known around the world as the location of a farmhouse where little goblins terrorized a family all night long back in August of 1955.
1: It seemed like whenever Edgar Casey would try to do the normal thing,
0: get a normal job, he would be struck down by something and spend months in bed recovering. So it was in the year 1900. That his attempts to be a respectable insurance salesman ended back in bed, living for a year with his parents again, utterly unable to speak. A complete loss of speech.
1: A local hypnotist and disciple of Frank Mesmer not only cured Casey of his speech loss, he also opened up a channel between Edgar and a vast living intelligence.
0: The John Keel would later call the super spectrum that Philip K. Dick would call Valis.
1: And Edgar Casey would go on to global fame as a Christian mystic and miraculous
0: healer, the Sleeping Prophet, as he was known, because
1: when the hypnotist put Casey into this state, he would
0: go limp. Asleep but for his voice, which was now strong and true. The hypnotist was Al Lane, Albert C. Lane, again with the odd spelling. From this Eastern Kentucky clan, people who made no mark on the world except in these esoteric fields of study.
1: It was Dr. Al Lane who created the term readings for his sessions with Edgar Casey.
0: So today we call them psychic readings, tarot card readings, oracular readings. Some people thought he might have been running the whole show. But as Edgar got his voice back and was soon busy healing the people of Hopkinsville, it was decided that the Christian God must have blessed these strange sessions. These are the deeply weird wires that connect us to a vast realm. Much like when light behaves as waves or particles depending on what we're measuring, you will find the whole history of this strange and haunted planet contains innumerable links between you and exactly what you're looking to find. I learned this as a newspaper reporter decades ago. When something bizarre happens, start looking around and you'll find a lot of connections between the players. Now, I'm not talking about UFOs or Bigfoot. I'm talking about crimes, riots, fires, things that make a mark on the world, some kind of weird thing that triggers a series of events. Sometimes these can be explained partially by proximity, although never completely. So the cop who murdered George Floyd on a public street while people for some reason did not rain bricks and cans of soup on these evildoers, that cop not only knew George Floyd personally, but he knew him as a coworker. They worked together. Because George Floyd's murderer was white, he went from Walmart and fast food to the police department to be a murderer for hire. And you know what happened to George Floyd. But you also know that what happened on that street is reverberating right now, this minute, around the world. As George Floyd's little 6-year-old daughter said right there for the news cameras to broadcast by satellite to every corner of this planet, my daddy changed the world. When I was a kid, you could buy a novelty penny with a little engraving of JFK next to Lincoln's head. The penny was real and altered, which is a crime, but whatever. Crime is our business here in America, top down. And the penny was glued to a cardboard bookmark with a list of coincidences regarding Kennedy and Lincoln's lives and violent deaths. Both were sacrificed by the evil that lives at the heart of this country, human sacrifices. Great bloody rituals performed for public consumption. Lincoln murdered by a lone nut in a theater filled with an audience of Washington insiders. Kennedy murdered for the press and the cameras to be seen by a horrified world.

Kennedy's lone nut was Lee Harvey Oswald. Someone who renounced his citizenship, moved to the Soviet Union, and somehow came right back to the USA with no questions asked, where he immediately shows up in the news doing strange things, like advocating a fair deal with Cuba. He did this outside the International Trademark Office building in New Orleans, where he handed my mother a hands-off Cuba flyer when she was returning from lunch to work in Clay Shaw's building, the International Trademark, the corner of Camp and Common Streets. It was on the TV news that night, the strange performance. Who really killed John Kennedy? We will always wonder, because the heart of America is troubled and diseased, and the papers continue to be locked away. Oh, just for another 20 years, and maybe another 20 years after that, forever. Some say the godfather of New Orleans, Carlos Marcello, ordered the hit on both Kennedys after they teamed up to break up his syndicate. You know, in the Godfather movies, when the mafioso takes the fifth and the hearing 100 times and everybody's going crazy because he's getting away with it? That was Carlos Marcello in real life. I wish I'd known more about this stuff when his grandson sat next to me in third grade at a rundown Lutheran school in New Orleans East, of all places. Because it turns out the family was hiding the kids from the hitmen from the other families, who were not even allowed to visit New Orleans without the godfather's permission. Our Savior Lutheran. Well, I guess it worked for Marcello's grandson, who is still alive, rumors say. You can't even find out the kids' names on the internet, so I will not mention his on the radio. My third grade history project was a photo album full of clippings from JFK's assassination and the aftermath. My mother kept them all. I wonder what Marcello's grandson thought about all that. Clay Shaw, who was later prosecuted unsuccessfully by New Orleans DA Jim Garrison for Shaw's alleged and likely role in the assassination conspiracy, was the kind of character you'd expect to be involved in a lot of weird stuff, but it's always weirder than you think. Clay Shaw reportedly wound up in possession of metal wreckage from a supposed flying saucer that nearly crashed into the waters off Maury Island between Tacoma and Seattle. There was a group of a half dozen saucers, one wobbling in the center with strange materials falling off. Some of this slag supposedly struck the small workboat piloted by a couple of harbor patrolmen, injuring one, or the son of one in one telling, who was riding along, and killing their dog. White lava, white metal, something like that. June 21st, 1947. This was 4 days before what we call the beginning of the flying saucer era, June 24th of that same strange year, when pilot Kenneth Arnold witnessed 9 strange craft, one shaped like a silver bat-winged boomerang, over the mountains outside Seattle. So Ray Palmer, the Pulp magazine editor, had already hired Kenneth Arnold to write a first-person version of his historic UFO encounter that was on the front pages nationwide in the days after it happened. When Palmer heard from one of the men who supposedly witnessed the Maury Island incident, he asked Kenneth Arnold to investigate. Arnold, in the weeks after his original sighting, had already racked up another 3 sightings.
Because as you learn, you don't just have one close encounter. Maybe you only remember one close encounter. When Kenneth Arnold arrived, he interviewed the two men, Fred Chrisman and Harold Dahl. He collected the samples of the stuff and quickly called Army Air Force Intelligence Officer Lieutenant Frank M. Brown, someone he just happened to know. Lieutenant Brown rushed a couple of intelligence officers from California to the scene by way of a B-25 from the old Hamilton Army Airfield in Marin County. Well, the story says they were unimpressed with the samples, although it's hard to know where that story came from, as both officers died on the flight back when the B-25 burst into flames and crashed. If the name Fred Chrisman sounds familiar, it's because this same shady character, who wasn't really a harbor policeman on Maury Island at all, would later be identified as one of the three tramps on the grassy knoll on November 22, 1963, standing just behind the crowd waiting to see President John F. Kennedy's motorcade come by that day in Dallas. Chrisman, according to the major threads of JFK conspiracy theory, shot JFK or helped for Carlos Marcello and or the CIA. I wonder if George Bush Sr. ever talked about that, maybe on his deathbed 2 years ago, because he was there too on CIA business. Even though he was supposedly a small town oilman in West Texas in those days. Details of Bush Sr.'s CIA work in the 1960s were published by The Nation magazine in 1988. The year the Skull and Bones man and by then former CIA director was elected President of the United States. What did Clay Shaw do with the UFO slag from the Maury Island hoax?

0: From Amboy to Zizek's and across the great Mojave Wilderness, you've been listening to Desert Oracle Radio, and I am your host, Ken Lane. The soundscapes you heard right up until this point were all by our own Red, Blue, Black, Silver. I gotta say that because I say the credits during the closing theme music, which is the only music on this show you will generally hear that is not by Red, Blue, Black, Silver. I did a little remote viewing experiment with some of you last week. Thanks for sending your descriptions and sketches. One I got said, on your table, it's a binding of desert oracles. My wife says it's an armadillo. Got a lot like that. Very funny. Very funny, people. Two different people, apparently of no relation, wrote in to say that they saw a cartoon character figure, with one saying it was Snoopy, the cartoon dog. One listener sent in a sketch of something like a vine or a curious ladder. I'll post the picture tonight. Sorry I haven't gotten around to it this week. But it's a little tripod made of metal, the kind you put on a table for a camera or an audio recorder, with the little nubbin you screw into the device. Very simple, clean line, so I thought that might make an impression. We'll try again. Trying is how you learn. That's what they say in the Zoom meetings we have instead of school now. Thanks to all of you for tuning in, whether on the radio at KZDZ in the Joshua Tree High Desert, Friday nights, 10 p.m. to 11 p.m. Or maybe you're listening on the new Lookout FM in Los Angeles and Burbank. That's some good news. Whatever the case, we appreciate it, and we will be back with you next week. Watch out for this heat wave and everything else, and good night from the voice of the desert.
1: 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The National Weather Service says meteorological autumn, which is different from standard astronomical autumn, begins September 1st and ends November 30th. The time of the autumnal equinox, at which the sun approaches the southern hemisphere, marking the start of astronomical autumn in the northern hemisphere, is September 22nd, approximately. Okay, so I know what the equinox is, but meteorological autumn? Well, I tried to find out some more information about that. Meteorologists and Australia and most of the temperate countries in the southern hemisphere use a definition based on Gregorian calendar months, with autumn being September, October, and November in the northern hemisphere, and March, April, and May in the southern hemisphere. I guess it's just a matter of preference, but why? This is not helping my confusion. Okay, well, here's a little piece from AccuWeather that sort of explains the reason. And don't be thrown off by their example of meteorological spring.
2: The exact start of spring depends on who you ask, a meteorologist or an astronomer.
3: Most people follow the astronomical calendar, with spring starting on the March equinox.
2: This is the time when the sun's most direct rays are right over the equator, and as a result, we have about 12 hours of daylight followed by about 12 hours of darkness everywhere around the world.
3: The spring equinox takes place in March and ends in the summer solstice, which happens in June. The exact time and date of the equinox changes from year to year. This makes it challenging for researchers to calculate seasonal statistics like temperature or rainfall from year to year, which is where meteorological seasons come in.
2: Meteorologists look at the calendar when determining the seasons, with spring starting on March 1st every year. Since meteorological seasons never change, it's easier to compare one year to another. No matter what happens, meteorological spring will start on March 1st and will end on the last day of May.
3: The only exception is winter.
2: Meteorological winter starts on December 1st every year and continues through the end of February. So once every 4 years, we have a leap year. So on those years, meteorological winter is a little bit longer than every other year.
3: For AccuWeather, I'm Christina Shalhu.
1: So I think that helps. It's kind of all about data collection. Well, September is also National Honey Month, National Literacy Month, and Better Breakfast Month. September 5th is National Be Late for Something Day. How fun is that? This day is sponsored by the Procrastinators Club of America. September is Animal Pain Awareness Month. It's also Baby Safety Month. And of course, this is Labor Day weekend. When I was a kid, I grew up in a little farming town in the central part of the United States. And here's what I remember about Labor Day there. It was a time when the carnival would come to town and the whole city streets were just lined with carnival rides and games. There were the great big canvas 4-H tents. Lots and lots of people, everybody, all the farmers, everybody would come into town and mingle and, for several days over Labor Day weekend. And on Labor Day itself, there was a big parade and, oh man, I'm guessing hundreds of Shriners would come into town. They were from all over the state, and I was told by people that were supposed to know that the Shriners would come for Labor Day because the city of Schuyler, or maybe it was the Shriners there, promised them a big party with lots of booze at the Oak Ballroom. And, so that was the deal. The closest thing to that that I've seen here, which is kind of minus the Shriners, is the Manhattan Potato Days Parade. It's kind of got a charming little town feel to it, and it's pretty cool. But I don't remember anything about laboring workers in the parade or the carnival or the festival. I guess maybe because it was a farming town. But I've learned a little bit more, and I'm going to play a couple things from history.com that talk about Labor Day and its origins. Maybe you already know this stuff, but I didn't, so enjoy.
4: It has its roots in, well, labor. History explains Labor Day. Pullman, Illinois, a company town, was home to employees of the Pullman Railroad Sleeping Car Company. But in the summer of 1894, their union organized a strike, demanding higher pay and lower rents. Soon, railroad workers across the country were boycotting Pullman cars. Riots broke out. Hundreds of railway cars burned. So President Grover Cleveland deployed 12,000 troops to break the strike. The protests were crushed, but not without casualties. Yet only 6 days after the strike was over, a bill arrived on Cleveland's desk calling for a national holiday to celebrate America's workforce. Cleveland signed the bill. The government's relationship with American workers was on the mend. Since then, workers across the country have celebrated with parades and picnics.
5: Most of us, Labor Day means time off from work, maybe a barbecue to mark the official end of summer. But how much do you know about what inspired its creation? The labor movement. The labor movement started around the Industrial Revolution, a time in the late 19th century when America exploded in size and wealth. Advances in technology created manufacturing jobs, and people moved to cities to work in factories. But it wasn't the workers getting rich. It was their bosses who raked in big profits by paying low wages for long hours. Fed up with big business, industrial workers created unions to fight for better conditions. Unions are the backbone of the labor movement. But what exactly did they accomplish? Well, for one, you can thank the labor movement for your work-free weekend. In the late 1800s, the average American worked as much as 100 hours a week. Unions held strikes to demand shorter work weeks and an 8-hour workday to make time for family and relaxation. The most famous strike, the Haymarket Riots, happened in Chicago on May 1st, 1886, with thousands of people taking to the streets, and their voices only grew louder from there. The labor movement also protested child labor. Remember those black and white photos of children with dirty, sad faces wearing overalls and beanie caps? Those kids weren't playing outside, but they were working in factories. In 1881, unions demanded that businesses stop hiring kids under 14. And slowly but surely, measures against child labor caught on around the country. Eventually, all those protests got results. In 1938, Congress passed a law called the Fair Labor Standards Act, which set the 40-hour work week, regulated child labor, and set standards for minimum wage and overtime pay. In the 1930s and 1940s, workers were also able to negotiate health benefit plans from their employers. Though union membership is on a decline today, it's undeniable that the labor movement forever changed the way Americans live, work, and even relax.
1: And this is the part of the show where I talk about events coming up. Well, this is an event you might want to attend. The 5th annual Fairy Village opened on August 30th and will be open through September 22nd. It's located amid the winding, wooded paths of Glen Lake Rotary Park in Bozeman. Bumblewood Thicket will contain all new fairy homes and businesses created by talented local artists, also known as fairy architects. Bumblewood Thicket Fairy Village is self-guided, free, and open to all from 5 a.m. to 9 p.m. Glen Lake Rotary Park is accessed from Manley Road. Park near the large pavilion and look for the trail and the This Way to Bumblewood Thicket sign opposite the lake. Follow the signage on the trail. And Tuesday, September 3rd, is the 60th anniversary of the Wilderness Act. Now, the Wilderness Act of 1964 established the National Wilderness Preservation System, a national network of more than 800 federally designated wilderness areas. These wilderness areas are managed by the National Park Service, the Bureau of Land Management, the U.S. Fish and Wildlife Service, and the U.S. Forest Service. You can find the text of the act online. It's pretty extensive, but for a first-person account of life working in the wilderness, the Bob Marshall Wilderness in particular, there is a new book out. It's called Hush of the Land, A Lifetime in the Bob Marshall Wilderness. It was written by Arnold Smoke Elder and Eva Marie Maggie. They will be reading and commemorating the 60th anniversary of the Wilderness Act on Tuesday this week at Flathead Valley Community College up in Kalispell, if you're going up that way, at 6 p.m. in the evening. I think the authors will be in Bozeman on September 14th at Country Bookshelf 2, but you really should check with the store to find out for sure. My thanks to Ken Lane for his work on Desert Oracle Radio and to the good folks at KGVM who make space for this show. Thank you, Gallatin Valley, and everyone for listening. Sounds today came from various areas in the Gallatin Valley, and I would love to hear from you, so please call and leave me a message or text about anything on your mind. The number is 406-404-6246. As far as I know, the number still works. 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I'll be back next week with more desert and mountain lore for you. Until then, stay well and sweet dreams. And in honor of labor everywhere, I'm going to close it out today with a couple of songs about the labor movement. The first one is from Pete Seeger, "Which Side Are You On?" And we're going to follow it up with Elaine Perkey singing "One Day More." And I got to say, that song is about persistence. And persistence pays off in so many areas. Persistence is what got us the Wilderness Act. So hang in there with the cause that you believe in the most. Be persistent. And here's to all the hard workers.

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0: By the Gallatin Wildlife Association. I'm Jay Shell. It's estimated that there are at least 60 million beaver in North America when Europeans first arrived in the 16th century. But due to extreme trapping, beaver saw a drastic decline in numbers. As of 1988, the established population was only between 6 and 12 million in the United States and Canada. Beaver were aggressively hunted by trapping in the 18th and 19th centuries, primarily for their fur, but also for glands that were sought for perfume and medicines. Farmers were also outraged by the flooding of their arable lands because of flooding by beaver dams. Others found the felling of trees to be a problem. Beaver are larger than muskrats, who were also found swimming in beaver ponds. But the distinguishing feature is the beaver's large, flat tail, which is used to slap the water, creating a warning sound to other beaver of immediate danger. Beaver are of the Castoramorph suborder of rodents, mostly restricted to North America. How long beaver have been in North America will probably never be known. Although they have a long fossil history beginning in the Eocene, 56 to 34 million years ago, many species of giant beaver existed until quite recently, perhaps until 10,000 years ago. Beaver are unique in their engineering capabilities of building dams along America's rivers and streams, creating backup ponds where they build their lodges, even building canals to float logs and branches that are too large to haul over land. With powerful and sharp front teeth, beaver cut trees for building dams and lodges, as well as for food. In building dams, they place vertical poles in a stream bed, then place horizontal branches in a crisscross pattern, then filling in the gaps with weeds and mud to impede the stream flow. Having created a pond, they can then proceed to construct the lodge, created of several branches and mud, which becomes hard as stone, providing protection against predators. Beavers dig out their dens and the lodges with underwater entrances after constructing the dams and lodges. Typically, there are two dens within the lodge, one for drying off, the other for living, where 2 to 4 adults and 6 or 8 juveniles reside. When the ice breaks up in the spring, beaver usually leave their lodges to roam until late summer. If a new lodge is needed, construction rarely begins before the end of August and isn't complete until winter weather arrives. Fortunately for beaver, the craze for beaver fur in the 19th century gave way to silk from the Orient. While beaver trapping still occurs in many places throughout the country, it no longer threatens the viability of the species. As long as beaver habitat remains, so will beaver. It's fascinating to watch them at work on their construction projects. Engineers can still learn from them. This has been Wildlife Capsules, presented by the Gallatin Wildlife Association. I'm Jay Shell.
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1: 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Dogs in a Pile are on Saturday, the 30th. Red Shahan with Brennan Scott Green on Sunday, the 31st. Colorado College Bluegrass Ensemble on Wednesday, June 3rd. Humphreys McGee for three nights, Thursday through Saturday, June 4th through 6th. Tom Catmull on Sunday, June 7th, and many more. You can find more information, schedules, and tickets at pinecreeklodgemontana.com. 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I'm your host, Bob Wall. 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

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Dogs in a Pile are on Saturday, the 30th. Red Shahan with Brennan Scott Green on Sunday, the 31st. Colorado College Bluegrass Ensemble on Wednesday, June 3rd. Humphreys McGee for three nights, Thursday through Saturday, June 4th through 6th. Tom Catmull on Sunday, June 7th. And many more. You can find more information, schedules, and tickets at pinecreeklodgemontana.com. 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

Tune in Monday nights from 10 to midnight here on KGVM Bozeman for the Jazz Nightcap. I'm your host, Bob Wall, and each week I'll play some cool jazz to help you chill out after the Monday blues. 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

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I'm your host, Bob Wall. It is time tonight for Bedtime Bombshells on this sixth day of September of 2026. I'm going to play some loud music to get you up to the midnight hour here. I do want to thank an underwriter before we jump into that. Got a job at a record store 3 days a week and no more than four. KGVM is thankful for the support of Cactus Records and Gifts, located at 2742 West Main, next to Rook's across from the mall. They're on the web at cactusrecords.net. Cactus has been Bozeman's independent source for new and used music, jewelry, and weird for decades. The same great music and gifts, that same weirdo store, now on Bozeman's West End. All right. Got a live show lined up for tonight. It was at the Gallatin Labor Temple here in Bozeman on the 21st of August, and mostly local stuff. We started off with Harvest Man Ha. It was great to see them live at the Labor Temple. Then Big Blonde was back in town. They were here for a while, and they've relocated, I believe, over to Missoula, but they came back for the show. And wrapped things up with the Slow Blade, and they used to be around Bozeman, a couple of them. They're out in Portland now, but great night of music, so I'm going to play that for you. We'll kick it off here with Harvest Man Ha on tonight's Bedtime Bombshells.

Thank you. We're Harvestman Hall. Thank you for being here. Thank you to the Labor Temple for being here.

rapping on the drums. Also Dr. Frankenstein with the guitar.

called Portrait of a Gazelle by Mr. Noel Lacey. Every day. Neither one of the next songs is

We're gonna get big blonde up here real soon.

Cole Arpin. We'll be right back up here with Big Blonde. I'll do one more, give him a break, and we'll get Charlie up here. Sound good? Not today.

0: Thank you, Harvest and Haw. Big Long, Slow Blade, Nicky Babwa, thank you, Labor Temple. Thank you, Cole Arthur. Thank you, Tyler Engel, for putting this all together.
1: All right, that was Harvest Man Ha live at the Gallatin Labor Temple here in Bozeman on the 21st of August of 2026. 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I want to thank another of our underwriters, then we'll get into the next set of music. KGVM thanks Pine Creek Lodge for their support. 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The following shows are coming up at Pine Creek. Ben Musser on Wednesday, September 2nd. Willie Watson with Nathan Zander on Thursday the 3rd. Kyle Hunter on Friday the 4th. Tell Me Lies, a tribute to Fleetwood Mac with Quenby on Saturday the 5th. Right On Ramp on Wednesday, September 9th. The Kitchen Dwellers for four nights from Thursday the 10th through Sunday the 13th. And many more. You can find more information, schedules, and tickets at pinecreeklodgemontana.com. They hope to see you soon for some music between the pines. The second band up at the Labor Temple on the 21st of August was Big Blonde, back in town from over in Missoula. So I hope you'll kick back and enjoy.
2: All right, well, hello everybody. I'm sorry if I'm a little bit low mobility tonight. I fell down a couple of flights of stairs earlier, and it really messed me up, you know. And that's on top of my scoliosis as well, so it's a bit of an issue for me. So, all right, we're gonna do our best, and I'll try not to destroy my spine tonight. So, but hey, I welcome everybody out there to destroy your spine. Let's go ahead and let's break some necks tonight.

Thank you, Jesse. Enough of the disguises. Let's get right out with it. This is Kaylee Shremko on the bass guitar.

Thank you. How about Harvestman Hall? Let's hear it for Harvestman Hall tonight. And Bob Wall doing sound. Thank you, Bozeman. Let me just take this off. It's fucking hot in here. The Motor City. We're Big Blonde, and this next one's called Color My Blonde. Color My Blonde.

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1: 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And this song is about that. Having no monies. 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

0: Thank you. Who's ready for Slow Blame? Let's hear a warm welcome to Slow Blame from Portland, Oregon. Party ain't over yet. Let's fucking rock.
1: 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I'm your host, Bob Wall. This is Bedtime Bombshells, playing you loud music to finish your Sunday night off with a bang. Going to thank a couple of our underwriters here, then we'll get into the last set of the evening.
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All right, the band that capped things off at the Labor Temple on the 21st of August was the Slow Blade from Portland. A couple of them had lived here for quite a while. They were back in town and brought us some metal mayhem to finish off the night. So I hope you're ready for it. Hunker down and enjoy.

0: What's up, everybody? We are the Slow Blade. We are from Portland, Oregon, and we're very happy to be here. A lot of us are some old Montana heads that have been here for a long time, so it's good to see a lot of familiar faces. Really excited to be here to rock out with you guys. We got some more tunes for you. This is Scott on the bass. He drove all the way here 12 hours yesterday just to play for you guys. My name is Kai. I've lived in Bozeman for a real long time. Been in Portland for about 8 years now, so it's real good to be back. And this is the man, the myth, the legend, the Ostrogoth. We're gonna play some more songs for you.
1: Talk is scuff. 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

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We love you guys. Here's hoping that you guys finally rise up and destroy this horrible civilization so that we can do something better. I believe in you. 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It's been a long time, you guys. I've been sleeping. 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

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I don't know. It's an OG thing, you know? It's like, it really sucked even all the way back then. Okay, guys. These are dark times, but they're gonna get better, you guys. This song is about blood.

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0: You guys could bump into each other. 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
0: 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Yeah. 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
1: That was The Slow Blade live at the Labor Temple here in Bozeman on the 21st of August, 2026. That does it for tonight's Bedtime Bombshells. I'm your host, Bob Wall. I do this every Sunday night from 10 to midnight. We do replay the show on Thursday night from 10 to midnight as well. Hope you'll keep it locked right here to KGVM. We've got a replay of this week's Flying V Show, the Metal and Hardcore Years, for you coming up next. 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

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I'll come back in a minute, but let's keep it going. 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

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Two hours of nearly uninterrupted heavy music. I've been playing some Judas Priest for the last hour after I ran in and listened to their commencement speech at Rock Hall of Fame from a couple years ago, and it kind of inspired me that maybe for once I'd play some great songs before the man died. Not like he's gonna, but just saying, everybody waits till people are gone before they give them, as the kids say, their flowers. But yeah, this is War Pigs, Black Sabbath song, but this is Priest doing the instruments with Ozzy, and of course, Rob Halford is switching off the phrases. So if anybody was there, I figured I would do them the service of naming off what we played, of course, and the records and the year. We started with Sad.

Wings of Destiny, the title track on that record from 1976. Invincible Shield, their latest release, 2024, also title track. Rock-a-Rolla, I believe from the 70s. Some Heads Are Gonna Roll. Defenders of the Faith from 1985. Dissonant Aggressor, off the 50 Heavy Metal Years of Music live record. Slayer covered it on South of Heaven in 1988, so maybe I'll play that for the last song of the show. We had Diamonds and Rust, which is the Sin After Sin record, 1977. I was 7 years old. Living After Midnight, another live track. Live Aid at JFK Stadium, which is in Philly, July 13th, 1985. Then the title track off Ram It Down, 1988, Head Out to the Highway, off the Essential Judas Priest comp. Metal Gods, British Steel, 1989. Electric Eye off Screaming for Vengeance, 1982. The Green Manalishi off the Hellbent for Leather record, 1978. Exciter. Live, I think that was a live track. I didn't write down where it was from. That was the Metalworks comp, 73 to 93. Then everyone's favorite, Turbo Lover, the hidden favorite, the unspeakable favorite. And here now is War Pigs. I didn't really queue up anything to play now. But this hour is brought to you by Whistlepig. Whistlepig Korean, 25 North Wilson, in downtown Bozeman. Korean food, vegetarian and vegan options. 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

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We just heard COC, Corrosion of Conformity, some pre- and post-Pepper Keenan. Vote with a Bullet was just on before that, Technocracy and Hungry Child off the Technocracy EP. In my opinion, their best. Excuse me. Before that, we had Voivod and starting it off Agnostic Front. I've been trying to read off the songs. Here is Creator. Keep it locked.

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2: Have you forgotten that once we were brought here, we were robbed of our name, robbed of our language. We lost our religion, our culture, our God. And many of us, by the way we act, we even lost our mind.
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0: brother, now wait. 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
0: I'm talking about.
2: Why is it not?

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When I was a young man, against the advice of my father, I went to sea to find adventure and to make my fortune. Oh, I found adventure, all right. 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Oh, adventure aplenty.

So I'm down to one computer for the last little bit. No worries. Perfect chance to do a sonic worship for Akadaka. We love them. 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
1: 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Why, hello, everyone. Welcome back to Stargazer Country. It's a pleasure to have you here tonight. Oh, God, that's better. The microphone just went out. So tonight is a special episode. It's number 105. Of course, I'm your host, Johnny Mato. Love having you here. And tonight we have a special call-in. I'm so excited. We're going to get into it. And not sure when, but as you know, Stargazer Country started out as a kind of a bizarre musical thesis of mine. A couple years later, here we are. And the thesis is just what would happen if a punk, a cowboy, and an astronaut were just hanging out, sharing music, and it developing into different forms, taking it so many different places. But the whole point is rural meets urban meets outer space. There you have it. So, as you know, KGVM is supported by our wonderful underwriters, so we can't do this without them. And they're not commercials, they're just little thank yous. We're very grateful. And here's an example. KGVM thanks the Community Food Co-op for their support. Local, independent, and community-owned since 1979. More information available at bozo.coop. Without further ado, let's get right into it. Here's your latest installment of Stargazer Country. And this is a little Open the Door. Start off the night slow. Betty Carter. All y'all out there, keep it right here.

0: All right, everybody, we're back. And really cool news. I got a phone call from some friends, and it's just such a small universe, and we like to really stay on top of all the connections and interpersonal meetings, and I just love it so much, and it's inspired the whole concept of Stargazer Country. You guys there right now?
1: Yeah, we're here. What's up?
0: Oh, cool. Let me turn you up a lot, okay? So, guys, I'm really glad that you're here. Welcome to Stargazer Country, and we appreciate your time, and to everyone out there, I just want to introduce Michael Mason and Colt Linkini. So cool that they're on the show. How are you guys feeling tonight?
1: And we got a third, Colt Wimpy.
0: Oh, nice. And cool. So,
1: we got a Colt and a Colt.
0: So, here's our big statement I want to make is the whole basis of Stargazer Country was with Cowboy, with my friend Doe Kensley. And he did the first Stargazer show. Now, he told me about all sorts of people, and doing those Stargazer shows in New York was really special. And then, a couple summers ago, a local guy out here from Texas introduced me to one of his friends, and we have all these Texas connections. I'm so excited. And then Doak and Colt Wayne met each other randomly in Texas, right? And then, so tomorrow you guys are doing a show, and I'm just so excited. I'm going to play some music from Colt, from Friendly Company, which is Doak's band, and then, you know, we're going to mix it up. You guys want to tell us about the show you're doing tomorrow?
1: Yeah, absolutely. But yeah, I guess I'll take it up. The play was written in 2013, developed from our company, which was these guys up in New York, and Harlan, who I understand you also know Harlan.
0: Yes, sir.
1: He's been one of the rotating actors in the show. It's about five coal miners in the early 70s in a fictional coal mine collapse, and it's about an hour and 15-minute show exploring the survival. Operates kind of as a psychological thriller, how these men, you know, in these small coal mining communities, you know, they all knew each other and were often brothers-in-law and very close-knit communities, and how they survive the coal mine collapse, but it's really more of a deeper thread to it, which is really about kind of the male psyche in crisis, and a lot about environment, about our impact on the environment. And to that end, we have a very unique staging concept, which is the entire play, there's no electricity at all used in the play. It's done in complete darkness with battery-powered headlamps on the actor's
0: basis. My God.
1: And there's no
0: shut
1: no
0: the
1: audio,
0: front door.
1: So we leave no footprint in terms of the grid on the show.
0: This is a footprintless show.
1: Yeah, and wow. And it's scary. It's in close proximity to the audience. We move in and around them as if they're the walls of the cave. And it's quite a roller coaster.
0: So, you know, it's funny. I have a friend in Livingston. I'm trying to get him to go to the show tomorrow. But he was a miner for 17 years, and he always brags about it, like how tough he is. He's like, I was a miner for 17 years. And I'm like, Travis, we were all miners for 17 years. Anyway, I'm not sure if he can make it.
1: We would sure hope to have him. We had it in Cincinnati. We premiered the show in Cincinnati in 2013. And
0: underrated city, by the way. Underrated city.
1: Absolutely. But at that show, we had a miner who was a retired miner in some mines there in, I think it was either West Virginia or Kentucky. And he was a safety inspector of the mines. And he was really, really moved by the show and really excited about it afterwards. So it certainly would be exciting for us if he's able to make it out.
0: Cool. Well, you know what? I'd love to share some music of just kind of our extended universes and then talk about the show a little later. But honestly, guys, I'll see you tomorrow, and I'd love to talk about the show next week about thoughts and feelings and maybe if we want to add some songs. And Colt, I just want to say that Bozeman loves you. We're excited that you're back, and I'm so grateful for you as a newer friend. Not only did you kill it performance-wise, you also did a really amazing job at the Bozeman Film Club, and you did your Rio Grande piece, and that just was so great. And so I'm going to play one of your songs. I'm trying to think of a Bozeman song, and you have a song about Beale Street, and I'm going to play that. And Beale Street in Bozeman is not as cool as the other Beale Street, but that's the connective tissue. How are you feeling tonight, Colton?
2: Doing good, man. Thank you so much, Mano, for everything and having us on. Very appreciative.
1: Thank you so much.
0: Cool. We're going to see you tomorrow, and keep it right here, guys. This is Stargazer Country, KGVM Bozeman 95.9 FM. You can check us out at kgvm.org. Also, check out Radio Garden. It's only every radio station in the whole world. Oh, no big deal, right? But guys, love you and see you tomorrow. And we're going to kick it back into... Let's give you a Colt Wayne Keeney song. Here is Beale Street. Bye, guys. Listen to the song. It's so good. And we are going to be celebrating tomorrow. Good night, guys.

0: did it!
1: I punched a couple of them.
0: All right, goddammit!
2: That's it.

Okay, so we are back. That was so amazing. Thank you. That you just heard Friendly Company, which is the band of Doak Hensley, one of the first acts to play under Stargazer Country, and this was a concert series that I just love so much, and it was really an honor to introduce Doak to, well, kind of through the universe, because I've just told these guys about each other, and we just randomly met in the middle of nowhere. How great is that? So, with that being said, I'm spending a little bit of extra time talking about how excited I am to go see Michael Mason and Colleen Keeney and Cole Wimpy's production tomorrow. It's from Ad Hoc Montana, part of the Livingston Fringe, and it's was developed in New York City by the theater group Ad Hoc Economy, and the show is called Butcher Holler Here We Come by Casey Wimpy. You can see it tomorrow at the Shane Theater in Livingston. Tickets are $15. It's at 10 o'clock. Can't wait to see it, and can't wait to see Cult. I'm so excited about this show. And like I said, Stargazer is about country, it's about punk, it's about astronaut or outer space, and my theory is that, you know, the sincerity, the urgency, the flowers making its way through the concrete, that's Stargazer Country, and that's an urban point of view. But the punk is, you know, it comes and goes, and some people say it was over in 1982, and here we go. But to me, the country heart, the punk heart, they're the same. Here's a little Johnny Thunders, I Wanna Be Loved.

Okay, so we are back. Let's turn this down a little bit. Get you up right there. So, let's catch up to what we heard. That was B&O Blues by Eola of their Great Dang record. Before that, we heard What's the actual name of the song? I've sung that song. The Man With Everything, Friendly Company, Love You, Doak Hensley. Before that, we heard Colt Wayne Keeney doing Beale Street. Love talking to Michael, Mason, Colt Wayne Keeney, and Cole Wimpy. And we are moving right along. We want to just say, before that, what did we hear? What did we start off with? In particular, by Blonde Redhead, Ritual by Earth Tongue, a song I do not get tired of. Title by the group Disaster Peace. Cristo Redentor from Duke Pearson, a lovely rendition of that classic Cristo Redentor. Before that, we kicked things off with Open the Door, Betty Carter. We just want to say hello. 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Let's get back into it. Here's a little tune called Oceanic Feeling, and I think we're drifting away. We don't know where we're going, but we're going somewhere right here, Stargazer Country. This is by Molly Lewis.

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1: 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Hello, everyone. Welcome back. Wow, that was, of course, Silver Apples. I just love that band. They reach me. Programmed by Silver Apples, we heard Gentle on My Mind by Bobby Gentry and Glenn Campbell, Chimerical by VHS Logos, Video Game by Angel Rada and L. Pamas, Oceanic Feeling by Molly Lewis. We're caught up. 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Let's get back into it. Who do we got next? Oh, I love seeing this band live. Here's a little bit of Hum. We're running the hour. It's 8 o'clock. Keep it right here, Stargazer Country, and this is, of course, Hum off there. You'd Prefer an Astronaut. You darn tootin' I do. All right, let's go.

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0: corre, no compre sin visitar Emporio.
1: Larry on.
2: Why? And added that these are the facts as we know them. There is an epidemic of mass murder being committed by a virtual army of unidentified assassins.

Well, hello, we're back. That was the Pink Room from the late, great Angelo Badalamenti. One of the tracks off the Twin Peaks Fire Walk With Me soundtrack. Before that, Horror Business by Glenn Danzig. The older I get, the more I love Glenn Danzig. And I remember seeing him once in a store buying cat food, and he's really short. And I just love how that voice is so strong and so powerful, and it's not a message of anything traditional. It's a big middle finger to everybody and everything, and somehow it's so beautiful. Not that that's my only outlook on life, but that in and of itself, it's profound. Don't Leave Nobody But the Baby, Emmylou Harris, Alison Krauss, Gillian Welch from the Oh Brother soundtrack, Moon Over Montana, which is a new song I never get tired of, Jimmy Wakely, Cherie from Suicide, Good Morning Captain, what a great track by Slint, Captain Fantasy by Ween, Stars by Hum, and that was the top of the hour. Let's say hello to, KGVM is grateful for the support of Bozeman Magazine and the Greater Yellowstone Events Calendar, connecting the readers to the people, places, and things to love about Bozeman. 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Beautiful. Let's get back into it. Here is Take a Break. Sven Wunder. Late Again is the record. Take a Break is the song.

0: Well, well, well. Tickling those ivories so nicely. I love it so much. So much. And I love you too. I like the cadence, the timbre of the voice right now. It doesn't always last. And why not? Who will spill the beans?
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2: 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And this is the Unclaimed Freight Show. I'm your pal and host, SP, and sitting with me is Jers.
3: Yo.
2: How you doing, Jers?
3: Good.
2: All right. And tonight, the theme is free upgrade.
3: Yep. Whatever that means.
2: I don't know. This old friend of mine one time said, well, upgrades is always the thing to do.
3: Yeah.
2: I don't know. It's hard to come up with stuff every week.
3: Yeah, no, I like it. I like it.
2: We are, here's a new news flash for us, for the Unclaimed Freight dedicated listeners. We are working on a theme song, so
3: yep.
2: We have that to look forward to. Anyway, so tonight we're going to be all over the place. We're going to play some sort of, I don't know, goofy kind of synthy stuff.
3: Mm-hmm.
2: And because I don't know, and we don't really know what we're doing tonight. I mean, we never do, but tonight in particular. So I'm gonna fire us up right about now.

outcast, I would not run from the bomb. 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
1: Nice.
2: They laid down the law in Mesopotamia. 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Okay. 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Free upgrade. Which is apparently always the thing to do. So, let's see. It's the bottom of the hour, so let's take care of some underwriters, Jers.
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2: All right. I'm going to go through what we listened to, since surprisingly, I actually think I got it right tonight. We started out at, with the Ronettes, Walking in the Rain. Then we had Lou Reed, Fly Into the Sun. David Bowie, Fascination, off of the fantastic Young Americans record. George McRae, Rock Your Baby. Then we had, from England, the League Unlimited Orchestra doing Hard Times. And you know what I think is cool about that record is literally the year before everything got sampled and drum machined.
1: Wow, yeah.
2: You know, it's just like right on the edge.
1: Yeah.
2: And then the B-52s laying down the law in Mesopotamia. All right, so we're going to hop back in, and we are once again changing directions, taking a hard turn here. But, you know, that's how we do it.

0: right, we're back. Just past the top of the hour. 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And tonight's theme is Free Upgrade. So I'm going to go through what we just listened to. We started out with Wes Montgomery, Sound Carrier, Reverend Gary Davis, Candyman. No, that's not the track, right? That's the album.
1: I Am the Light of This World.
0: Right.
1: That was a chat.
0: Some Jesus-related thing.
1: It's a good song, though.
0: A great song. The one and only Frank Sinatra doing Street of Dreams from Live at the Sands with Count Basie and arrangements by a young Quincy Jones. The Stylistics, Hurry Up. What is it? I can't remember. Hurry Up This Way Again. The Main Ingredient, I Gotta Know You. Ry Cooter, Tattler, off of Paradise and Lunch, one of his finest records, I think.
1: Yeah, me too. It's probably my favorite.
0: Yeah.
1: Ry Cooter album.
0: It's up there. It's that and Chicken Skin Music for
1: me.
0: And let's see, that brings us up. Oh, then we had Dorothy Moore, of course, Misty Blue, and Here We Are. And being how it's just past the top of the hour, I think it's time. I'm pretty sure it's time. Oh, yeah.
2: Sports beat.
0: Sports beat. Sports beat. He knows all. He's the oracle.
1: I know all the sports.
0: Of sports. Yours.
2: All right.
0: Catch us up.
2: Today in sports, we've got the Red Sox over the Yankees 6-0. The Tigers beat the Dodgers 2-1. The White Sox over the Twins 3-2.
0: The Boo. Twins are
2: Boo.
0: Dead to me.
2: Really?
0: The Twins are dead to me.
2: The Pirates over the Cardinals 6-2. Whoa, the Cubs clobbered the Reds 17-5.
0: Wow.
2: Yeah. Blue Jays 4 over the Mariners with 3 runs. Nationals 5, Marlins 4. Diamondbacks beat the Giants 7-1. Royals over Guardians 8-3. Mets beat Astros 6-2. Braves over the Rockies 2-1. Rays over Padres 7-6. Brewers beat the Rangers 5-3. The Yankees beat the Red Sox 9-2 in the second game of the doubleheader. Boo. Giants over the Diamondbacks 7-2. I guess that was a doubleheader too. Orioles 5 beat the Athletics. Orioles 5, Athletics 3. The Phillies beat the Angels 4-1, and I believe that's all. It gets us caught up with Sports Beat.
0: All right.

0: you know, people, legions of people have asked if we're going to include football. And I don't know. We'll see. But it's baseball season now.
1: It's baseball season.
0: And that's what we care about.
1: I mean, it's preseason. We don't need to get into preseason football.
0: Right.
1: If anything.
0: Preseason football is just stupid. And yeah. It's more commercials than game.
1: Right.
0: It's ridiculous.
1: Yeah.
0: All right, so that's Sports Beat for this evening. We're going to go back into our thing here and All right, I don't think we have anything else we need to go over, do we?
2: I don't think so.
0: No. All right. All right, here we go.

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0: And we're back. 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REM, How the West Was Won and Where It Got Us. Dorothy Moore, Misty Blue. Those are out of order, by the way. But now we'll try to get, well, Cat Power, The Moon. Bob Dylan, Nettie Moore. Two by Space Moth, The Universe, Next Door, and Round and Loops. we're really digging Space Moth these days. 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I'm your host, SP, and I got Jers with me. And tonight's theme has been Free Upgrade. So, bottom of the hour. Jers, what do you got?
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0: All right. So we're going to, I think we're going to roll out with kind of a, I don't know what you'd call it, like alternative, independent, that's it. Independent vibes.
1: Nice.
0: You know, who knows? All right, so here we go.
1: Cool.

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1: All right, that's going to do it for this week on Unclaimed Freight. Thanks. We'll catch you all next week.
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0: Federal troops brought death and terror to the streets of Minneapolis. They picked the wrong city.
1: All that and more coming up. Welcome to Democracy Now!, democracynow.org, The War and Peace Report. I'm Amy Goodman. In late March, over 2,000 people packed into the historic Riverside Church in New York to celebrate the 30th anniversary of Democracy Now! Today, in this special, we bring you highlights from the evening. Let's go back to that night.
2: It is our absolute honor to welcome you all here to Democracy Now!'s 30th anniversary. It is hard to contemplate a celebration at this time. Amidst the U.S.-Israeli war on Iran and other armed conflicts, rising authoritarianism, power-hungry billionaires, and the worsening climate catastrophe. But gatherings like this are essential to remind us that the gathering storm, despite the forces of oppression that threaten us all on the planet, there is a force more powerful. And that is all of you gathered here tonight at Riverside Church, but in all over this country and around the world, of people joining together, organizing for peace and justice. It was in this very sanctuary, here in Riverside Church, that Dr. Martin Luther King Jr. gave his famous speech, Beyond Vietnam, A Time to Break Silence, on April 4th, 1967, a year to the day before he was assassinated in Memphis. King called out in that speech the greatest purveyor of violence in the world today, my own government, he said. Dr. King warned, when machines and computers, profit motives and property rights are considered more important than people, the giant triplets of racism, extreme materialism, and militarism are incapable of being conquered. How prescient he was. And you know, at the time, King was attacked viciously and publicly for opposing the war. Life magazine accused him in an editorial of betraying the cause for which he has worked for so long, adding, his speech was a demagogic slander that sounded like a script from Radio Hanoi. King, though, was undeterred in his commitment to peace, despite enormous pressure to back off, should be a lesson for us all today. Yep. Yes, tonight is a celebration, not only of 30 years of Democracy Now!, but of the resilience of people and movements we strive to cover in this country and around the world. This is such an honor to be here with you and to be with my colleagues, Juan Gonzalez and Ramin Shaikh, and the whole family.
1: Let's turn to an excerpt of the speech of Democracy Now!'s Juan Gonzalez.
3: It has truly been a privilege and an honor to work with all these colleagues and to be welcomed into the homes of you, our audience, for so many years. My modest contribution as a part-time host and secretary treasurer of the board of Pacifica all these years was to shed light not so much on the who, what, where, and when of the news, but on the why and the how. The historical context and broader framework of social forces underlying those events. All of our achievements, however, have always been bittersweet for me. For even as the show has thrived and even as platforms for news and information, including progressive and independent ones, have proliferated, the American public's consciousness has plummeted when it comes to the malevolent, destructive, and barbaric role of U.S. imperialism, whether in its neoliberal or its

0: fascist management form. In our contemporary world, morality, decency, the quest for peaceful resolution of conflict, empathy for the weak and the powerful are branded as weaknesses, while bombast, cruelty, patriarchy, the frenzy for obscene profits, hate, torture, outright fraud, and lies are celebrated as signs of strength and power. Sadly, reporting the truth is important. But it is not sufficient to make a better world possible, especially when capitalism, with artificial intelligence and internet bots, has mastered to previously unimagined levels the mass production of disinformation and alternative realities. In the end, only organizing resistance of working class and oppressed peoples of the world, strengthened by, yes, by revolutionary analysis, can bring about a better world.
1: I want to introduce no one more appropriate to perform after Juan Gonzalez than Hooray for the Riff Raff, with the Bronx-born Alinda Segarra. The band's new album has just come out. It's called Live Forever. This song, Palante, was featured in the short New York Times documentary Takeover, about the young lords who took over Lincoln Hospital in 1970. Palante means onwards, or as Juan says, right on.

0: Hooray for the riffraff at Democracy Now!'s 30th anniversary celebration. This is Democracy Now!, democracynow.org. I'm Amy Goodman. We turn now to the Pulitzer Prize-winning Palestinian writer and poet Mousab Abu Toha. He fled Gaza with his family in December 2023 after he was detained by Israeli forces for 2 days. He was close friends with the Palestinian poet Rafat Al-Arir, who was killed in an Israeli airstrike in 2023. This is Mousab Abu Toha speaking at Riverside Church.
1: Thank you so much, Democracy Now! Thank you, Amy, Ramin, and Juan. I mean, these are very heartbroken moments. There is no language that can describe my feelings listening to my dear friend Rifat. He's somewhere else better than this ugly world that we are trying, all of us, to survive. It was October 12th, 2023, when I had my interview with Amy. I was still in our house in Gaza. This house has been a heap of rubble since October 30th, 2023. Just 2 days after the interview I did with Amy on October 12th, Israel killed 30 members of my extended family, including my great uncle, Khadr Abu Toha, his wife, his children, the wives of his children, the grandchildren. The youngest was 4 years old. That same Khadr was the only one in my family who was interested in doing the family tree. And I ended up doing his family tree after he was killed. And that's something that I kept doing, unfortunately, to document the genocide that Israel perpetrated not only against Palestinians, but the Palestinian families. Israel has erased hundreds of families in Gaza, including some of my relatives, some of whom remain under the rubble even now. Under the rubble. She slept on her bed, never woke up again. Her bed has become her grave, a tomb beneath the ceiling of her room, the ceiling a cenotaph. No name, no year of birth, no year of death, no epitaph, only blood and a smashed picture frame in ruin next to her. In Jabalia camp, a mother collects her daughter's flesh in a piggy bank, hoping to buy her a plot on a river in a faraway land. A group of mute people were talking sign. When a bomb fell, they fell silent. It rained again last night. The new plant looked for an umbrella in the garage. The bombing got intense, and our house looked for a shelter in the neighborhood. I leave the door to my room open, so the words in my books, the titles and names of authors and publishers could flee when they hear the bombs. I became homeless once, but the rubble of my city covered the streets. They could not find a stretcher to carry your body. They put you on a wooden door they found under the rubble, your neighbors, a moving wall. The scars on our children's faces will look for you. Our children's amputated legs will run after you. He left the house to buy some bread for his kids. News of his death made it home, but not the bread. No bread. Death sits to eat whoever remains of the kids. No need for a table. No need for bread. A father wakes up at night, sees the random colors on the walls drawn by his four-year-old daughter. The colors are about 4 feet high. Next year, they would be five. But the painter has died in an airstrike. There are no colors anymore. There are no walls. I changed the order of my books on the shelves. 2 days later, the war broke out. Beware of changing the order of your books. What are you thinking? What thinking? What? You? You? Is there still you? You there? Where should people go? Should they build a big ladder and go up, but the heaven has been blocked by the drones and F-16s and the smoke of death? My son asks me whether when we return to Gaza, I could get him a puppy. I say I promise, if we can find any. I ask my son if he wishes to become a pilot when he grows up. He says he won't wish to drop bombs on people and houses. When we die, our souls leave our bodies, take with them everything they loved in our bedrooms. The perfume bottles, the makeup, the necklaces, and the pens. In Gaza, our bodies and rooms get crushed. Nothing remains for the soul. Even our souls, they remain stuck under the rubble for weeks, now for years. For Gaza, for Rifat al-Arir, for all our loved ones, those who were killed, those who are surviving in the streets in tents, for my three sisters who are in Gaza right now, for my beloved ones who remain under the rubble while we are speaking, for a free Palestine,

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1: That was the Palestinian writer and poet Mousab Abu Toha, who just recently won a Pulitzer Prize for his essays in The New Yorker magazine. This is Democracy Now! Co-host Nermeen Sheikh speaking at Democracy Now!'s 30th anniversary celebration.
2: We are living irrefutably, if perhaps in some instances not irreversibly, in a time of multiplying and accelerating crises. To name only the most obvious and the most proximate, the slow and now rapid transformation of this country into a more brutal, more unforgiving, and more exclusionary polity and society, the scale of which, as we witness it, is literally unfathomable. The cruelty of the current administration is everywhere in evidence. It would take the remainder of this evening, and indeed well beyond it, to rehearse the litany of horrors to which we're daily confronted. What then is our orientation, our vision, as this administration continues unleashing its violence both within and without the borders of this country? What possibilities exist as we report on what appears an imminent threat of world war, and crucially of those suffering in its midst, of course in Iran, but also elsewhere? Or when we speak of the calamitous and ongoing lethal effects on the world's very poorest, of the staggering cuts in US aid, or as we tell the stories of those brutalized while protesting ICE, or the stories of the tens of millions enduring merciless wars from Palestine to Ukraine to the DRC and Sudan, the latter African countries, to our collective shame, almost totally absent from the public sphere. The only gesture possible, of course, is resistance. A resistance whose source and agency must find expression in the media.
3: It is my honor to bring up on the stage Michael Stipe, the singer, songwriter, artist, and activist, and Aaron Dessner, Grammy Award-winning musician and producer, founding member of The National, and a close collaborator with Taylor Swift. They're singing No Time for Love Like Now.
0: Thank you, Amy. This evening feels like a clarion call. A voice of courage, of optimism, and resilience, and community in the midst of system collapse. We are honored to be here and to be a part of this community. Thank you.

0: Thank you.
1: Right now, to say the least, we have a very, very special guest, Angela Davis. Angela, it is such an honor to be with you tonight.
2: Well, congratulations, Amy, Nermeen, and Juan, on the occasion of the 30th, can you believe it, 30th anniversary of Democracy Now! Without Democracy Now!, I do not know where we would be today. You know, I can remember when we felt unseen and unacknowledged, when we had no legitimate place or space in the established media. And so before I say anything else, I just really want to say thank you on behalf of all of the progressive and radical movements in this country and the world.
1: Start where you grew up. Start in Birmingham, Alabama, and what it meant to grow up in Dynamite Hill, and then take us on a short trajectory of your remarkable life.
2: Really? Well, you know, that was over 80 years ago. Okay, Amy, I was born in 1944 in Birmingham, Alabama, at a time when the government of the city and of the state were literally in the hands of the Ku Klux Klan. You know, I often point out that some of my earliest memories are of hearing the sound of dynamite, because when my family moved into that area, black people were allowed to live on one side of the street, Center Street, which was the dividing line, but not on the other side. And you know, one of the stories I never tire of telling is that as kids, we knew that a Ku Klux Klansman lived right across the street from us. And we knew that we were not allowed to cross that street. Black people weren't allowed to cross that street unless they worked for white people in the neighborhood. And so, you know, sometimes instead of playing hide and go seek or, you know, all of the other children's games that we used to play, we used to dare each other to run across the street. And if you were, you know, really courageous, you would not only run across the street, you would run up the steps of the Klansman's house and ring the doorbell and try to make it back across the street before they came to answer. So, I mean, I say that because I know the theme of this evening is resistance. And you know, and as I see Palestinian children throwing rocks at the Israeli military, I realize that, you know, in some communities, resistance is the only possibility of living a life of significance. And what is so exciting about this moment is that we've struggled so long for Palestine solidarity to be a part of the larger social justice agenda in this country. And for so long, it appeared as if Zionism was so powerful that we would never achieve that goal. And so people who worked around issues of Palestine solidarity had to do it in a kind of marginalized fashion, not in connection with what we consider to be the main issues of social justice. But I can say now that I am really thankful that I've managed to live as long as I have. Because I also see myself as a witness for all of those who struggle for Palestine and Palestine in connection with feminism, Palestine in connection with the struggle against racism, Palestine in relation to our anti-war movements.
0: Angela, I'd like to ask you about those grand forms of resistance. We were politically formed during the same period of time, and you first became to national fame or national or international notoriety as a member of the Black Panther Party. And I'm wondering if you could share, especially for the young people here, what drew you to revolutionary struggle, to the Panther Party, and what kinds of lessons, good and bad, have you drawn from that experience that might help other folks who are organizing resistance and seeking to build a better world today?
2: I think I've always been connected with some kind of collective. I suppose I would say that is because it became clear that despite the individualism that is promoted, and especially in relation to and by capitalism, that nothing that we do as individuals is ever going to really make a major difference. We always have to be connected with community. And so when the Black Panther Party was organizing in Los Angeles for the very first time, I was, as a matter of fact, teaching at UCLA, and I asked, well, how can I be of assistance? What can I do? So I began to work with a political education program that John Huggins, Erica Huggins' husband at the time, was working on. So John and I worked on political education for the Black Panther Party until he was killed at UCLA. And, you know, it's a long and very complicated story. But the fact is that I think I've always felt more comfortable in environments where I could resist, where I could say no, and not be by myself saying no. Being with others who recognize that we need a different kind of world, a world without racism, a world without heteropatriarchy, a world without economic exploitation, a world without colonialism, a world without genocide. And the only way to do that is together.
1: I have the enormous pleasure to introduce our next guest. A special guest is coming later. This is also an extremely special guest who I can name at this moment, Patti Smith, singer, songwriter, poet, author, widely known as the grandmother of punk. And we want to welcome Patti Smith, her daughter Jessie Smith, and Tony Shanahan to the stage.
3: On March 16, 2003, Rachel Corey, a young nonviolence activist, was protesting the Israeli demolition of homes in the Gaza Strip. Bulldozers had already destroyed surrounding houses in Rafah, where she was based. They targeted the family home of Professor Nasrallah, where she was staying. Corey, wearing an orange vest, bullhorn in hand, called for them to cease. She stood on a raised mound in the path of an Israeli bulldozer, but it kept going. Her fellow activists cried out, and the Nasrallah children watched in horror as she was crushed to death. The loss of Corey, a bright, altruistic force, just 2 years older than my own son, haunted me. At the same time, on the first day of spring, it was obvious that all the marches, pleas, and protests of millions of people worldwide were not going to halt the Bush administration's plan to attack Baghdad. That was 23 years ago when Tony Shanahan and I wrote the song. We wrote it to comfort the family of Rachel Corey and to send a small message of hope to the Palestinian people.

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0: the people rule. Thank you, Jesse Paris Smith, Tony Shanahan. Thank you.
1: That was Patti Smith performing at Democracy Now!'s 30th anniversary. Yes, this is Democracy Now!, democracynow.org. I'm Amy Goodman. As we go back now to the Riverside Church celebration.
2: We couldn't think of a way to end tonight. But then I saw someone in the audience, and I realized this is how we give thanks. Let's bring on the boss, Bruce Springsteen!
3: Hello. Happy anniversary, Democracy Now! Happy anniversary. And it's so wonderful to be here. And happy birthday, Patti. We love you. Past winter, federal troops brought death and terror to the streets of Minneapolis. They picked the wrong city. Because the power and the solidarity of the people of Minneapolis was an inspiration to the entire country. Their strength and their commitment told us that this is still America. And the reactionary nightmare and the invasion of an American city will not stand. Their strength gave us hope, they gave us courage, and for those who gave their lives, Renee Good, mother of three brutally murdered, Alex Pretty, VA nurse, executed, shot in the back by ICE in the street, left to die. Their bravery, their sacrifice, and their names will not be forgotten. This is Streets of Minneapolis.

0: Well, we can't end tonight without a joint rendition of the appeal someone made when Patty was singing, "People have the power," with all the musicians on the stage, including Bruce. Folks, thank you so much for coming out and celebrating. We hope you all join in.
1: Let's do it.

deserts, I saw fountains, and like cream, the waters rise. And we stroll there together, we learn to laugh.

Patti Smith's iconic song, People Have the Power, performed by Patti herself, Bruce Springsteen, Michael Stipe, Aaron Dessner, and Alinda Segarra together at Democracy Now!'s 30th anniversary at Riverside Church. To see the full event, go to democracynow.org. And that does it for today's show. Special thanks to Julie Crosby, Chirina Nudura, and Mike Burke. I'm Amy Goodman. Thanks so much for joining us.

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Stillwater mine workers have called a strike over a contract dispute that centers on employee health benefits and pay incentive structures. The Stillwater mine is an underground palladium mine in south central Montana and operates alongside the Columbus Metallurgical Complex, a smelter and refinery. Mine and refinery workers started their strike starting on Thursday, September 3rd, citing failed contract negotiations. The United Steelworkers Union 11-0001, which represents about 420 Stillwater and Metallurgical Complex employees, notified Sibanye-Stillwater, the South African company that owns both the mine and the refinery, of the strike after the union rejected several contract proposals. Andrew Cameron, an underground miner and member of the negotiating committee, said that the contract dispute centers on employee health benefits and pay incentive structures. He said the union voted to strike because Sibanye-Stillwater failed to bargain in good faith. Cameron said, "We aren't asking for anything more than what we've had. We're fighting for the same benefits we've had for years." Sibanye-Stillwater is self-insured and has proposed to increase the family deductible from $500 per year to $1,000 in 2027, with $200 increases each year following. Sibanye-Stillwater has been negotiating with the workers' union for more than 4 months and proposed a contract with a 5% wage increase for 2026. The negotiated contract comes as the price of palladium, a rare metal used in automotive exhaust systems and electronics, has dropped. Cameron, with the workers' union, said that the proposed contract would increase the maximum out-of-pocket employee health expenses and insurance deductibles and limit short-term disability coverage. Access to affordable health care, he said, is essential given the hazardous nature of the job. Cameron said, "I go someplace no human has been before, drill holes, and then blast the ground," he said of his work. "It's very hazardous, and a lot of our job is extremely physically demanding, not to mention the contaminants in the air we're breathing." In 2025, a worker died in an electrical accident at Stillwater Mine. It was the fourth fatality at the underground mine in 4 years, including a 2023 machinery accident and a 2021 underground collision. A Bozeman man is being held on a $250,000 bond after police say he crashed a vehicle, fled the scene, and stabbed a bystander who tried to detain him. Zanin Littlewolf is being held at the Gallatin County Detention Center and faces charges of felony assault with a weapon, failure to report an accident involving more than $1,000 in damage, and second offense DUI. The incident happened Sunday, August 30th, around 2 in the morning, near Savannah Street and Davis Lane in Bozeman. Officers responded to a report of a rollover crash and stabbing. Police say Little Wolf fled the scene on foot after the crash. A bystander attempted to detain Little Wolf and was stabbed several times. The victim was taken to Bozeman Health Deaconess Hospital for treatment and is expected to survive. Witnesses helped officers develop a description of the suspect. Bozeman police officers and detectives searched the surrounding area but initially were unable to locate Little Wolf. Several hours later, an on-duty Bozeman police sergeant located Little Wolf near North 19th Avenue and Baxter Lane, where he was taken into custody. Little Wolf made his initial appearance in Gallatin County Justice Court a week ago, Monday morning. This is J.P. Pomnikowski for Human Capital on KGVM 95.9 FM and online at kgvm.org. 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

Atoms are the basic components of matter. You meet atoms every day. They behave like nature's indestructible Legos. In these encounters, atoms are really not created or destroyed. Rather, atoms can form specific attachments, in a way, like various Lego pieces. They give rise to familiar structures called molecules. I'm chemist Bill McLaughlin, and I will be your host

0: Garlic is one of the most popular plants used to flavor food. And if you're a vampire hater, it's an important plant to have around. It can be used raw or cooked to add its particular flavors. Garlic plants can grow in a wide variety of soils and conditions. Garlic, onions, and leeks are all related. But one interesting difference, though, is that garlic bulbs have less water than onion pieces and contain some key sugars. Well, this really means that when you're cooking garlic, it'll turn brown faster than onions because it can dry out faster. There are many flavor molecules found in garlic that impart that characteristic aroma. When garlic bulbs are first cut or crushed, molecules are released in the air from the newly exposed cells. A molecule called allicin is the key of that fresh garlic aroma. However, a smaller molecule among those is the focus of today's program. Methane diol is made of a carbon atom attached to three hydrogen atoms and one atom of sulfur that is attached to another hydrogen atom. So it's a small molecule. So when you hear the name in chemistry of a molecule that ends in thiol, you can be sure that at least one atom of sulfur is part of the molecule. You can also usually assume that the molecule will have a pungent aroma from that sulfur. For example, the spray from an agitated skunk also contains related thiols, which, of course, contain sulfur. Thiol components can also appear during beer and wine-making processes. And since natural gas that you might have in your home is odorless, a sulfur-containing molecule, yeah, a thiol, is added to provide a recognizable, distinctive odor that helps detect and track gas leaks. Well, pizza and pasta sauce frequently contain garlic. The well-known aromas and spicy tastes of those foods owe their properties to thiol-related molecules found in garlic. These sulfur-containing molecules pass through our digestive tract to other organs and tissues. Ancient civilizations even touted garlic for many health benefits. Humans can detect many thiol molecules at very low levels of just a few parts per billion. Now, this brings up an interesting point. After eating a heavily garlic spice meal, these molecules can show up in your breath as an unpleasant example of bad breath. Those complaining around you are inhaling methane thiol or other related thiol molecules from your breath. You may not likely hear the complaint, "Ew, you smell like methane thiol," but that is one of the main molecules that garlic produces. The bad aroma problem can continue since garlic spice foods in your stomach continue to release the molecule for hours after your pizza is eaten. Many people notice an unusual aroma in their urine after eating asparagus. Well, molecules like methane thiol are produced from asparagus and impart that aroma just minutes after eating asparagus. Well, what can you do about enjoying garlic spice foods but not wanting to have that lingering garlic breath? I don't know about you, but I'm not going to give up pizza. There is another practical solution. If the offending thiol molecules can be changed by breaking down their specific structures, they could be changed into new odorless molecules. This chemical change can be brought about by enzymes in some fruits and vegetables. It has been reported that the enzymes found in apples, lettuce, and mint are particularly effective against those bad aroma molecules from garlic. So, maybe an apple chopped up in a salad and some mint tea might be part of your next pizza meal. Maybe. Monday's Molecule programs will never offer medical advice or endorse any products. Always check with medical professionals for more information about any molecule mentioned in the program. If you have any other questions about methane thiol, or if you want to suggest other molecules for our weekly program, you can contact me via email at mondaysmolecule@gmail.com. 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

0: The Mountains and Mines 5K race is coming up on Thursday, September 10th. 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
1: I'm Dr. Anthony Lizerwitz, and this is Climate Connections. Last summer, torrential floods roared through central Texas, killing more than 100 people and displacing thousands of others. Many of the residents affected by the floods lived in mobile or manufactured homes. These homes are especially vulnerable to climate disasters like floods, in part because of where they're located.
2: Historically, we put mobile home parks oftentimes on very low-value land, which was on the floodplains.
1: Andy Rumbach of the Urban Institute, a think tank, says manufactured homes are often stigmatized, and many communities limit their development.
2: You'll often find people who have gone through a disaster who are then unable to rebuild because their park is no longer allowed to exist.
1: In other cases, people are permitted to rebuild, but because new manufactured home developments are not allowed, they are forced to stay in the same flood-prone location. And that may require elevating their homes to comply with modern floodplain regulations.
2: That's expensive. A lot of people who have a disability or elderly don't want to climb 7 feet of stairs.
1: Rumbach says modern manufactured homes can be an important source of low-cost housing. So he says zoning laws should be updated to make sure these homes can be located in safe areas. Climate Connections is produced by the Yale Center for Environmental Communication. To learn more about climate change, visit climateconnections.org.

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0: This is Human Capital, news and features of Montana government. I'm J.P. Pomnikowski. Human Capital is a feature on Gallatin Valley Community Radio, KGVM Bozeman at 95.9 FM and everywhere via streaming at kgvm.org. Stillwater mine workers have called a strike over a contract dispute that centers on employee health benefits and pay incentive structures. The Stillwater mine is an underground palladium mine in south central Montana and operates alongside the Columbus Metallurgical Complex, a smelter and refinery.

More than what we've had. We're fighting for the same benefits we've had for years. Sibanye-Stillwater is self-insured and has proposed to increase the family deductible from $500 per year to $1,000 in 2027, with $200 increases each year following. Sibanye-Stillwater has been negotiating with the workers' union for more than 4 months and proposed a contract with a 5% wage increase for 2026. The negotiated contract comes as the price of palladium, a rare metal used in automotive exhaust systems and electronics, has dropped. Cameron with the workers' union said that the proposed contract would increase the maximum out-of-pocket employee health expenses and insurance deductibles and limit short-term disability coverage. Access to affordable health care, he said, is essential given the hazardous nature of the job. Cameron said, "I go someplace no human has been before, drill holes, and then blast the ground," he said of his work. "It's very hazardous, and a lot of our job is extremely physically demanding, not to mention the contaminants in the air we're breathing." In 2025, a worker died in an electrical accident at Stillwater Mine. It was the fourth fatality at the underground mine in 4 years, including a 2023 machinery accident and a 2021 underground collision. A Bozeman man is being held on a $250,000 bond after police say he crashed a vehicle, fled the scene, and stabbed a bystander who tried to detain him. Zanin Littlewolf is being held at the Gallatin County Detention Center and faces charges of felony assault with a weapon, failure to report an accident involving more than $1,000 in damage, and second offense DUI. The incident happened Sunday, August 30th, around 2 in the morning, near Savannah Street and Davis Lane in Bozeman. Officers responded to a report of a rollover crash and stabbing. Police say Little Wolf fled the scene on foot after the crash. A bystander attempted to detain Little Wolf and was stabbed several times. The victim was taken to Bozeman Health Deaconess Hospital for treatment and is expected to survive. Witnesses helped officers develop a description of the suspect. Bozeman police officers and detectives searched the surrounding area but initially were unable to locate Little Wolf. Several hours later, an on-duty Bozeman police sergeant located Little Wolf near North 19th Avenue and Baxter Lane, where he was taken into custody. Little Wolf made his initial appearance in Gallatin County Justice Court a week ago, Monday morning. This is J.P. 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

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The following shows are coming up at Pine Creek. Right On Ramp on Wednesday, September 9th. The Kitchen Dwellers for four nights from Thursday the 10th through Sunday the 13th. Holland Dachshund on Wednesday, September 16th. Eel Salad on Thursday the 17th. Still Gone with Hot Milk and the Flower Palettes on Friday the 18th. Tom Catmo on Saturday the 19th. W.C. Huntley on Sunday the 20th, and many more. You can find more information, schedules, and tickets at pinecreeklodgemontana.com. They hope to see you soon for some music between the pines. Don't stop now. Our next cut is a great mashup called Whole Lotta M&Ms by Blue Belly Junction from their 2024 album Hot Wet Mess.

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This week, Labor Day weekend, I'm going to be on the road. 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I'm Roxana, and this is Desert Oracle Radio Replay. This episode of Desert Oracle Radio Replay will air on KGVM Radio on September 1st. So, if you're listening on Sunday, it's September 1st, and we are already in the month of September. Good old Wikipedia has this to say about the month. September, from the Latin septem, or seven, or mensis September, was originally the seventh of 10 months on the ancient Roman calendar that began with March. Mensis Martius, or Mars's month, and it had 29 days. After the reforms that resulted in a 12-month year, September became the ninth month but retained its name. September followed what was originally Sextilis, the sixth month, renamed Augustus in honor of the first Roman emperor, and preceded October, the eighth month that, like September, retained its numerical name contrary to its position on the calendar. A day was added to September in the mid-40s BC as part of the Julian calendar reform. Okay. Well, the more I learn about our human traditions, the more I get confused. Well, it was September 4th, 2020, when Ken Lane

Night has fallen on the desert, and the nighttime is when the hidden creatures emerge from their dens and their burrows. The badger, the desert kit fox, the kangaroo rat, the mountain lion, the scorpion, out they come into the cool, dark night. A cooler, dark night, anyway. I still sort of scratch my head and wonder. I wonder why Woden cursed me to live amongst the humans when I hear one of them say something like, "Well, isn't the desert just a bunch of sand? Desolate wasteland." I hardly hear anybody say that anymore. Because the one good thing that has come from Mark Zoron, the interdimensional hell virus Zuckerberg, is that because his evil company bought a little phone app called Instagram, lots of people today know that the desert is a wild and beautiful place. Some of it, anyways. The parts that don't have a 100-mile square of tract homes and Walmarts dumped atop it. When you look out on the desert, even on a hot, miserable, early September day when it's 110 degrees and even the birds seem tired of it, well, consider the ground. Ask the dust. Look on the ground and you will see footprints or snake prints, in the case of snakes, or the long lines of lizard tail tracks through the sand. Bobcat prints, the dainty little prints of innumerable desert rodents and insects. The tracks of the roadrunner, the gamble's quail, maybe even some weird tracks, like we see out here now and then from time to time, three-toed alligator-looking tracks that go on for maybe 10 yards and just stop. Like it materialized for a quick sprint and then immediately dematerialized. Matt and demat. That's the jargon my ancestor Mead Lane came up with nearly a century ago during his research and travels across California, Arizona, and beyond. Mead Lane, same weird spelling, was a researcher who came up with the theory of UFOs and other 14 oddities that would inspire Dr. Jacques Vallée and the author John Keel to reach their own very similar conclusions about the monsters and fireballs and goblins and angels and gods that have haunted us since our first days, our early days as humans and proto-humans. Matt is when the thing materializes from the electromagnetic spectrum, perhaps, maybe from another dimension, sure. But there is plenty of evidence.

0: evidence to suggest it all happens on the electromagnetic spectrum. Well, spectrum is an interesting word. And in a few years, when the cable company changes its name again, because cable and phone companies change their names every few years in a desperate bid to make their customers forget who they are, we will perhaps begin using the word the way the ancient Romans did. The way scientists still do. The way the ghost hunters still do when they say specter. In Latin, spectrum and specter are variations of the same word. Some say spectrum came first, meaning simply the spectrum of visible light as seen in a rainbow or through a crystal. Specter, an apparition, was something that appeared to move into our visible light spectrum, coming in at the ultraviolet level, purple, perhaps taking brief physical form through manipulation of plasma and matter, perhaps an intelligently arranged stack of particles illuminated by light, that curious blend of particle and wave. Which you know by now is to be seen, to be noticed, to maybe run through a classic routine with the human percipients, such as a landing of a craft or a brilliantly lit up fairy house with walls of glass, as the Celtic people so often see in nature, or a big hairy monster with glowing red or blue eyes stomping around a forest campground late at night. Or an angel appearing at your bedside to tell you old Uncle Joe had a stroke and is going to heaven to be with Mother Mary and his siblings. Well, after the mission, the specter demats. It dematerializes. It is one of the strange little synchronicities of this field of study that once I became convinced by the works of Dr. Valli and John Keel regarding the probable origins of so many of our visions and apparitions from the super spectrum. That in their own books, I would be introduced to the person who introduced them to the concept, who turned out to be my ancestor, Mead Lane. Who, like me, came west to California, and then he set up his Borderland Sciences research group within a few minutes' walk of the last place that I called home in San Diego, in a little cottage. Back in the 1990s, just off Adams Avenue. It was not until recently that I found out Mead Lane was in fact my third cousin, thrice removed, as they say, from the lanes of Floyd County, Eastern Kentucky, by way of Amherst, Virginia, on the old Frontier Road. You know, when I discovered this, it gave me a weird feeling. Like when I discovered that Edgar Cayce, the great seer and psychic and clairvoyant and channeler, discovered his line of work through another one of those weird hillbilly lanes from Floyd County, Eastern Kentucky.
1: Edgar Casey was
0: a strange child with a sweet disposition. He was often said to keep company with his invisible friends, the little folk, as they were called, in Hopkinsville, Kentucky, which would later become known around the world as the location of a farmhouse where little goblins terrorized a family all night long back in August of 1955.
1: It seemed like whenever Edgar Casey would try to do the normal thing,
0: get a normal job, he would be struck down by something and spend months in bed recovering. So it was in the year 1900. That his attempts to be a respectable insurance salesman ended back in bed, living for a year with his parents again, utterly unable to speak. A complete loss of speech.
1: A local hypnotist and disciple of Frank Mesmer not only cured Casey of his speech loss, he also opened up a channel between Edgar and a vast living intelligence.
0: John Keel would later call the super spectrum that Philip K. Dick would call Valis.
1: And Edgar Casey would go on to global fame as a Christian mystic and miraculous
0: healer, the sleeping prophet, as he was known, because
1: when the hypnotist put Casey into this state, he would
0: go limp. Asleep but for his voice, which was now strong and true. The hypnotist was Al Lane, Albert C. Lane, again with the odd spelling. From this Eastern Kentucky clan, people who made no mark on the world except in these esoteric fields of study.
1: It was Dr. Al Lane who created the term readings for his sessions with Edgar Casey.
0: So today we call them psychic readings, tarot card readings, oracular readings. Some people thought he might have been running the whole show. But as Edgar got his voice back and was soon busy healing the people of Hopkinsville, it was decided that the Christian God must have blessed these strange sessions. These are the deeply weird wires that connect us to a vast realm. Much like when light behaves as waves or particles depending on what we're measuring, you will find the whole history of this strange and haunted planet contains innumerable links between you and exactly what you're looking to find. I learned this as a newspaper reporter decades ago. When something bizarre happens, start looking around and you'll find a lot of connections between the players. Now, I'm not talking about UFOs or Bigfoot. I'm talking about crimes, riots, fires, things that make a mark on the world, some kind of weird thing that triggers a series of events. Sometimes these can be explained partially by proximity, although never completely. So the cop who murdered George Floyd on a public street while people for some reason did not rain bricks and cans of soup on these evildoers, that cop not only knew George Floyd personally, but he knew him as a coworker. They worked together. Because George Floyd's murderer was white, he went from Walmart and fast food to the police department to be a murderer for hire. And you know what happened to George Floyd. But you also know that what happened on that street is reverberating right now, this minute, around the world. As George Floyd's little 6-year-old daughter said right there for the news cameras to broadcast by satellite to every corner of this planet, my daddy changed the world. When I was a kid, you could buy a novelty penny with a little engraving of JFK next to Lincoln's head. The penny was real and altered, which is a crime, but whatever. Crime is our business here in America, top down. And the penny was glued to a cardboard bookmark with a list of coincidences regarding Kennedy and Lincoln's lives and violent deaths. Both were sacrificed by the evil that lives at the heart of this country, human sacrifices. Great bloody rituals performed for public consumption. Lincoln murdered by a lone nut in a theater filled with an audience of Washington insiders. Kennedy murdered for the press and the cameras to be seen by a horrified world.

Kennedy's lone nut was Lee Harvey Oswald. Someone who renounced his citizenship, moved to the Soviet Union, and somehow came right back to the USA with no questions asked, where he immediately shows up in the news doing strange things, like advocating a fair deal with Cuba. He did this outside the International Trademark Office building in New Orleans, where he handed my mother a hands-off Cuba flyer when she was returning from lunch to work in Clay Shaw's building. The International Trademark, the corner of Camp and Common Streets. It was on the TV news at night, the strange performance. Who really killed John Kennedy? We will always wonder, because the heart of America is troubled and diseased, and the papers continue to be locked away. Oh, just for another 20 years, and maybe another 20 years after that, forever. Some say the godfather of New Orleans, Carlos Marcello, ordered the hit on both Kennedys after they teamed up to break up his syndicate. You know, in the Godfather movies, when the mafioso takes the fifth and the hearing 100 times and everybody's going crazy because he's getting away with it? That was Carlos Marcello in real life. I wish I'd known more about this stuff when his grandson sat next to me in third grade at a rundown Lutheran school in New Orleans East, of all places. Because it turns out the family was hiding the kids from the hitmen from the other families, who were not even allowed to visit New Orleans without the Godfather's permission. Our Savior Lutheran. Well, I guess it worked for Marcello's grandson, who is still alive, rumors say. You can't even find out the kids' names on the internet, so I will not mention his on the radio. My third grade history project was a photo album full of clippings from JFK's assassination and the aftermath. My mother kept them all. I wonder what Marcello's grandson thought about all that. Clay Shaw, who was later prosecuted unsuccessfully by New Orleans DA Jim Garrison for Shaw's alleged and likely role in the assassination conspiracy, was the kind of character you'd expect to be involved in a lot of weird stuff, but it's always weirder than you think. Clay Shaw reportedly wound up in possession of metal wreckage from a supposed flying saucer that nearly crashed into the waters off Maury Island between Tacoma and Seattle. There was a group of a half dozen saucers, one wobbling in the center with strange materials falling off. Some of this slag supposedly struck the small workboat piloted by a couple of harbor patrolmen, injuring one, or the son of one in one telling, who was riding along, and killing their dog. White lava, white metal, something like that. June 21st, 1947. This was 4 days before what we call the beginning of the flying saucer era, June 24th of that same strange year, when pilot Kenneth Arnold witnessed 9 strange craft, one shaped like a silver bat-winged boomerang, over the mountains outside Seattle. So Ray Palmer, the Pulp magazine editor, had already hired Kenneth Arnold to write a first-person version of his historic UFO encounter that was on the front pages nationwide in the days after it happened. When Palmer heard from one of the men who supposedly witnessed the Maury Island incident, he asked Kenneth Arnold to investigate. Arnold, in the weeks after his original sighting, had already racked up another 3 sightings.
Because as you learn, you don't just have one close encounter. Maybe you only remember one close encounter. When Kenneth Arnold arrived, he interviewed the two men, Fred Chrisman and Harold Dahl. He collected the samples of the stuff and quickly called Army Air Force Intelligence Officer Lieutenant Frank M. Brown, someone he just happened to know. Lieutenant Brown rushed a couple of intelligence officers from California to the scene by way of a B-25 from the old Hamilton Army Airfield in Marin County. Well, the story says they were unimpressed with the samples, although it's hard to know where that story came from, as both officers died on the flight back when the B-25 burst into flames and crashed. If the name Fred Chrisman sounds familiar, it's because this same shady character, who wasn't really a harbor policeman on Maury Island at all, would later be identified as one of the three tramps on the grassy knoll on November 22, 1963, standing just behind the crowd waiting to see President John F. Kennedy's motorcade come by that day in Dallas. Chrisman, according to the major threads of JFK conspiracy theory, shot JFK or helped for Carlos Marcello and or the CIA. I wonder if George Bush Sr. ever talked about that, maybe on his deathbed 2 years ago, because he was there too on CIA business. Even though he was supposedly a small town oilman in West Texas in those days. Details of Bush Sr.'s CIA work in the 1960s were published by The Nation magazine in 1988. The year the Skull and Bones man and by then former CIA director was elected President of the United States. What did Clay Shaw do with the UFO slag from the Maury Island hoax?

0: From Amboy to Zizek's and across the great Mojave Wilderness, you've been listening to Desert Oracle Radio, and I am your host, Ken Lane. The soundscapes you heard right up until this point were all by our own Red, Blue, Black, Silver. I gotta say that because I say the credits during the closing theme music, which is the only music on this show you will generally hear that is not by Red, Blue, Black, Silver. I did a little remote viewing experiment with some of you last week. Thanks for sending your descriptions and sketches. One I got said, on your table, it's a binding of desert oracles. My wife says it's an armadillo. Got a lot like that. Very funny. Very funny, people. Two different people, apparently of no relation, wrote in to say that they saw a cartoon character figure, with one saying it was Snoopy, the cartoon dog. One listener sent in a sketch of something like a vine or a curious ladder. I'll post the picture tonight. Sorry I haven't got around to it this week. But it's a little tripod made of metal, the kind you put on a table for a camera or an audio recorder, with the little nubbin you screw into the device. Very simple, clean lines, so I thought that might make an impression. We'll try again. Trying is how you learn. That's what they say in the Zoom meetings we have instead of school now. Thanks to all of you for tuning in, whether on the radio at KCDZ in the Joshua Tree High Desert, Friday nights, 10 p.m. to 11 p.m., or maybe you're listening on the new Lookout FM in Los Angeles and Burbank. That's some good news. Whatever the case, we appreciate it, and we will be back with you next week. Watch out for this heat wave and everything else, and good night from the voice of the desert.
1: 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The National Weather Service says meteorological autumn, which is different from standard astronomical autumn, begins September 1st and ends November 30th. The time of the autumnal equinox, at which the sun approaches the southern hemisphere, marking the start of astronomical autumn in the northern hemisphere, is September 22nd, approximately. Okay, so I know what the equinox is, but meteorological autumn? Well, I tried to find out some more information about that. Meteorologists and Australia and most of the temperate countries in the southern hemisphere use a definition based on Gregorian calendar months, with autumn being September, October, and November in the northern hemisphere, and March, April, and May in the southern hemisphere. I guess it's just a matter of preference, but why? This is not helping my confusion. Okay, well, here's a little piece from AccuWeather that sort of explains the reason, and don't be thrown off by their example of meteorological spring.
2: The exact start of spring depends on who you ask, a meteorologist or an astronomer.
3: Most people follow the astronomical calendar, with spring starting on the March equinox.
2: This is the time when the sun's most direct rays are right over the equator, and as a result, we have about 12 hours of daylight followed by about 12 hours of darkness everywhere around the world.
3: The spring equinox takes place in March and ends in the summer solstice, which happens in June. The exact time and date of the equinox changes from year to year. This makes it challenging for researchers to calculate seasonal statistics like temperature or rainfall from year to year, which is where meteorological seasons come in.
2: Meteorologists look at the calendar when determining the seasons, with spring starting on March 1st every year. Since meteorological seasons never change, it's easier to compare one year to another. No matter what happens, meteorological spring will start on March 1st and will end on the last day of May.
3: The only exception is winter.
2: Meteorological winter starts on December 1st every year and continues through the end of February. So once every 4 years, we have a leap year. So on those years, meteorological winter is a little bit longer than every other year.
3: For AccuWeather, I'm Christina Shalhu.
1: So I think that helps. It's kind of all about data collection. Well, September is also National Honey Month, National Literacy Month, and Better Breakfast Month. September 5th is National Be Late for Something Day. How fun is that? This day is sponsored by the Procrastinators Club of America. September is Animal Pain Awareness Month. It's also Baby Safety Month. And of course, this is Labor Day weekend. When I was a kid, I grew up in a little farming town in the central part of the United States. And here's what I remember about Labor Day there. It was a time when the carnival would come to town and the whole city streets were just lined with carnival rides and games. There were the great big canvas 4-H tents. Lots and lots of people, everybody, all the farmers, everybody would come into town and mingle. And, for several days over Labor Day weekend. And on Labor Day itself, there was a big parade. And, oh man, I'm guessing hundreds of Shriners would come into town. They were from all over the state, and I was told by people that were supposed to know that the Shriners would come for Labor Day because the city of Schuyler, or maybe it was the Shriners there, promised them a big party with lots of booze at the Oak Ballroom. And, so that was the deal. The closest thing to that I've seen here, which is kind of minus the Shriners, is the Manhattan Potato Days Parade. It's kind of got a charming little town feel to it, and it's pretty cool. But I don't remember anything about laboring workers in the parade or the carnival or the festival. I guess maybe because it was a farming town. But I've learned a little bit more, and I'm going to play a couple things from history.com that talk about Labor Day and its origins. Maybe you already know this stuff, but I didn't, so enjoy.
4: It has its roots in, well, labor. History explains Labor Day. Pullman, Illinois, a company town, was home to employees of the Pullman Railroad Sleeping Car Company. But in the summer of 1894, their union organized a strike, demanding higher pay and lower rents. Soon, railroad workers across the country were boycotting Pullman cars. Riots broke out. Hundreds of railway cars burned. So President Grover Cleveland deployed 12,000 troops to break the strike. The protests were crushed, but not without casualties. Yet only 6 days after the strike was over, a bill arrived on Cleveland's desk calling for a national holiday to celebrate America's workforce. Cleveland signed the bill. The government's relationship with American workers was on the mend. Since then, workers across the country have celebrated with parades and picnics.
5: Most of us, Labor Day means time off from work, maybe a barbecue to mark the official end of summer. But how much do you know about what inspired its creation? The labor movement. The labor movement started around the Industrial Revolution, a time in the late 19th century when America exploded in size and wealth. Advances in technology created manufacturing jobs, and people moved to cities to work in factories. But it wasn't the workers getting rich. It was their bosses who raked in big profits by paying low wages for long hours. Fed up with big business, industrial workers created unions to fight for better conditions. Unions are the backbone of the labor movement. But what exactly did they accomplish? Well, for one, you can thank the labor movement for your work-free weekend. In the late 1800s, the average American worked as much as 100 hours a week. Unions held strikes to demand shorter work weeks and an 8-hour workday to make time for family and relaxation. The most famous strike, the Haymarket Riots, happened in Chicago on May 1st, 1886, with thousands of people taking to the streets, and their voices only grew louder from there. The labor movement also protested child labor. Remember those black and white photos of children with dirty, sad faces wearing overalls and beanie caps? Those kids weren't playing outside, but they were working in factories. In 1881, unions demanded that businesses stop hiring kids under 14. And slowly but surely, measures against child labor caught on around the country. Eventually, all those protests got results. In 1938, Congress passed a law called the Fair Labor Standards Act, which set the 40-hour work week, regulated child labor, and set standards for minimum wage and overtime pay. In the 1930s and 1940s, workers were also able to negotiate health benefit plans from their employers. Though union membership is on a decline today, it's undeniable that the labor movement forever changed the way Americans live, work, and even relax.
1: And this is the part of the show where I talk about events coming up. Well, this is an event you might want to attend. The 5th Annual Fairy Village opened on August 30th and will be open through September 22nd. It's located amid the winding, wooded paths of Glen Lake Rotary Park in Bozeman. Bumblewood Thicket will contain all new fairy homes and businesses created by talented local artists, also known as fairy architects. Bumblewood Thicket Fairy Village is self-guided, free, and open to all from 5 a.m. to 9 p.m. Glen Lake Rotary Park is accessed from Manley Road. Park near the large pavilion and look for the trail and the This Way to Bumblewood Thicket sign opposite the lake. Follow the signage on the trail. And Tuesday, September 3rd, is the 60th anniversary of the Wilderness Act. Now, the Wilderness Act of 1964 established the National Wilderness Preservation System, a national network of more than 800 federally designated wilderness areas. These wilderness areas are managed by the National Park Service, the Bureau of Land Management, the U.S. Fish and Wildlife Service, and the U.S. Forest Service. You can find the text of the act online. It's pretty extensive, but for a first-person account of life working in the wilderness, the Bob Marshall Wilderness in particular, there is a new book out. It's called Hush of the Land, A Lifetime in the Bob Marshall Wilderness. It was written by Arnold Smoke Elder and Eva Marie Maggie. They will be reading and commemorating the 60th anniversary of the Wilderness Act on Tuesday this week at Flathead Valley Community College up in Kalispell, if you're going up that way, at 6 p.m. in the evening. I think the authors will be in Bozeman on September 14th at Country Bookshelf 2, but you really should check with the store to find out for sure. My thanks to Ken Lane for his work on Desert Oracle Radio and to the good folks at KGVM who make space for this show. Thank you, Gallatin Valley, and everyone for listening. Sounds today came from various areas in the Gallatin Valley, and I would love to hear from you, so please call and leave me a message or text about anything on your mind. The number is 406-404-6246. As far as I know, the number still works. 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I'll be back next week with more desert and mountain lore for you. Until then, stay well and sweet dreams. And in honor of labor everywhere, I'm going to close it out today with a couple of songs about the labor movement. The first one is from Pete Seeger, "Which Side Are You On?" And we're going to follow it up with Elaine Perkey singing "One Day More." And I got to say, that song is about persistence. And persistence pays off in so many areas. Persistence is what got us the Wilderness Act. So hang in there with the cause that you believe in the most. Be persistent. And here's to all the hard workers.

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4: This is Wildlife Capsules, a brief presentation on issues affecting wildlife, sponsored by the Gallatin Wildlife Association. I'm Jay Shell. 60 years ago, the interstate highway system did not exist. It was funded by Congress during the Eisenhower administration in the mid-50s, with strict requirements for its construction. Prior to that time, traveling on a U.S. highway involved frequent intersections and crossroads. The interstate system changed all that. For wildlife, the interstate system means crossing a highway is made exceedingly more difficult and risky. It effectively creates multiple zones that confines wildlife populations within that zone, mandating genetic isolation. Deer and bear in one zone are inhibited from crossing an interstate to breed with deer and bear in adjacent zones, providing for inbreeding and weakening the genetic characteristics of each confined population. Over time, it can result in the extinction of each species within the zone, since breeding with larger populations is inhibited. Today, attention is being given to providing passageways over and under interstate highways to allow movement of animals between the zones created by these highways. The first and most notable wildlife crossing was built north of Banff in Alberta, Canada. Now there are crossings near Pinedale, Wyoming, north of Polson, Montana, on US 93, and in other places. In Washington State, there is a similar overpass being constructed over I-90, heading up Snoqualmie Pass. As you drive along the interstates, look for these improvements that allow such pathways for wildlife to move from one zone to another. Eventually, they may be plentiful. Right now, there are relatively few.

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1: 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Holland Dachshund on Wednesday, September 16th. Eel Salad on Thursday the 17th. Still Gone with Hot Milk and the Flower Palettes on Friday the 18th. Tom Catmo on Saturday the 19th. W.C. Huntley on Sunday the 20th. And many more. You can find more information, schedules, and tickets at PineCreekLodgeMontana.com. They hope to see you soon for some music between the pines.
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1: 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I want to thank you for tuning in. I'm going to play you some Montana-made music here for the next couple of hours. And we're going to start out with bluegrass and country and work our way up. We'll end up with metal clear at the other end of this couple hours. I want to thank an underwriter here, and then we'll jump into the music. KGVM is thankful for the support of Cactus Records and Gifts, located at 2742 West Main, between Rooks and the Montana Science Center across from the mall. They're on the web at cactusrecords.net. Cactus has been Bozeman's independent source for new and used music, jewelry, and weird for decades. The same great music and gifts, that same weirdo store, now on Bozeman's West End. First up, I've got a couple bluegrass cuts. These cuts were all from music that was released at the first half, roughly, of 2024. First up, I've got the Kitchen Dwellers from their album Seven Devils. I'm going to play Seven Devils, Limbo. And then from North Fork Crossing's self-titled debut album, I'll play If You Quit. Follow that up with John Lowell, the title cut from his album Snow on the Wine Glass. And then from the State Champions' new album, Independent Record, I'll play Stranger in a Rose.

That was the State Champions with Stranger in a Rose. Before that, John Lowell did Snow on the Wineglass. North Fork Crossing did If You Quit, and started out with Kitchen Dwellers and Seven Devils Limbo. Going to keep going here with some country cuts. A single first off by Amanda Stewart called Mirror the Whiskey. Then follow that up with the lead-in cut from Peter King's Outlaw Blood album. It's called Heart Full of Pain. And then Abby Webster cut from her album Livin' by the Water that was released in 2024. I'll play Long Weekend.

0: That was Long Weekend by Abby Webster from her album Living by the Water. Saw the album release party for that down at the filling station. It was a lot of fun. For that, Peter King did Heart Full of Pain from his album Outlaw Blood, and a single by Amanda Stewart that was released in 2024 called Mirror the Whiskey. I want to thank you for tuning in to KGVM Bozeman, Gallatin Valley Community Radio, 95.9 FM, KGVM.org online. And I want to thank one of our underwriters for their support.
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0: All right, going to keep it going here with some more country music for you. The band Cactus Cuts from right here in Bozeman released an album or an EP called Lies Are Sweet this year. I'm going to play the title cut from that. And then a cut from Matt Wallen's new album, Puppet Strings, from Matt Wallen and his Nervous Breakdown. Play Devil by My Side.

That was Matt Wallen and his Nervous Breakdown with Devil by My Side from his album Puppet Strings. And before that, Cactus Cuts did the title cut from their EP Lies Are Sweet. Gonna play some maybe more folky stuff now for the rest of this hour. First up, Aaron Banfield just released an album, A Casual Thing, in 2024. I'm gonna play the cut Stage Fright off of that. Then Gallatin Ghost Train, a single they put out in 2024 called Reservation Blues. And you might have heard a version of that on Death Trophy album. It's a great song, and this is a pretty good version of it. And then from down the road a ways in, I think, the Powder River area, Martha Scanlon and her collaborator John Neufeld released an album in 2024 called Save It For Later, a lot of covers on there. And I'm going to play the cover of Fleetwood Mac's song Storms. Follow that up with a cut by Danny B off his new album Blubcake and Barnacles. Blubcakes and Barnacles. The lead-in cut, Hummingbird. Finish the set off with a cut by Brian McPherson from an album he just put out in 2024 called Emigrant and the Winner of Death. Play the lead-in cut, Emigrant.

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2: Welcome, I'm Rose Aguilar, and this is Your Calls Media Roundtable. Later in the show, we'll find out how AI and tech companies like Amazon and utility giant PG&E are spending big money to influence California lawmakers and prevent stricter regulations on data centers. But first, we turn to the devastating glacier collapse on the Nepal-Tibet border, which has killed more than 1,200 people. More than 4,000 are still missing. In his opinion piece in the New York Times called Mountains Are Coming Undone, today's guest, Jonathan Mingle, writes, quote, "This is a sign of a new disorienting danger in cold mountain zones, the rapid destabilization of glaciers and permafrost that can remake entire landscapes in the blink of an eye. The processes leading to these cascading failures are complex, but the hidden hand behind them is human-caused climate change. Our fossil fuel burning is pulling down the world's highest peaks," end quote. So are the media connecting the dots and explaining the role that burning fossil fuels has played in bringing us to this point? Jonathan Mingle is an independent journalist and author of two books, including Gaslight, The Atlantic Coast Pipeline, and The Fight for America's Energy Future. Jonathan Mingle is a McGraw Fellow at CUNY's Craig Newmark School of Journalism. His reporting has been featured in many outlets, including the New York Review of Books and Yale Environment 360. You can read his New York Times op-ed at klw.org. Click news and your call. Hi, John. Thank you so much for your reporting, and thank you for joining us.
3: Hi, Rose. It's good to be with you.
2: It's great to have you. Well, you have been to this region, and what happened is just devastating to watch these videos of homes and communities being destroyed. It happened so fast, people didn't have time to react. Fossil fuels account for about 90% of human-caused carbon dioxide emissions. So first off, what are your thoughts on the major media's role in connecting the dots and providing context about the underlying causes of all of this?
3: Yeah, you know, I would say, as with a lot of coverage of some of the extreme weather events we've seen in recent years, it's a mixed bag. Some outlets have done a good job of connecting those dots, including NPR, and some have been a little delayed or not as clear as they could be in making those connections for their listeners and their readers. But I think, you know, we do have to pause and acknowledge that this event, this calamity, which is really hard to put into words, the images and the reports coming out of Nepal and Tibet, the speed, the ferocity, the scale of it, and it's still unfolding, you know,

0: 10 times faster in the past few decades than they have over the past millennium or so. So that is the background against which this tragic event has unfolded. And I do think it's important for the media, for media outlets to connect those dots.
1: As I said, you visited the area 15 years ago. You're very familiar with the region. You were reporting on vanishing glaciers for your first book. So can you tell us more about the region and the communities, the people who live there?
0: Yeah, I mean, it's an incredible place. I was there in 2011, and I was in the midst of reporting for my first book, Fire and Ice, which was largely about, you know, the causes and consequences of glacier retreat in the Himalayas. And I started that journey, that particular journey, in Siafrubezi, a town which is now largely erased by this terrible flood. And I, you know, trekked up below the mountain Langtung Lirung, whose north flank partially collapsed, and that is what caused this event. You know, I was in a village that in 2015 was erased by another terrible rock ice avalanche event. That one was triggered by the earthquake that struck Nepal in April 2015. That village was in the path of basically a rock glacier collapse on the south flank of the same mountain whose north side we just saw fail, give way, not because of an earthquake, but what seems to be a result of, as I said, complex dynamics. But in a way, you could think of it as the simplest, most obvious impact of climate change you could imagine, which is that as temperatures go up, as it gets hotter, ice melts. And something that scientists know quite well is that in the high mountains of the world, there's permafrost, right? And it knits together the soil and rock on these mountain flanks. And as the glaciers retreat due to climate change, they expose these dark rock flanks. The meltwater infiltrates cracks and freezes and widens them and melts again. And these kinds of dynamics can, over time, we can't see it, it's hidden to our monitoring tools, but suddenly cause a mountainside to give way. So, you know, I was in these communities, people incredibly welcoming, people who had witnessed changes over the course of their lives that they were very blunt, you know, and telling me about. You know, they see the glaciers retreating before their very eyes. They're aware of their own vulnerability to floods, especially from glacial lake outburst floods, which is a phenomenon that's been on the radar of planners and government officials for decades. You know, as a glacier melts, it retreats, the meltwater fills the basin that it is left behind, and at some point can overtop or burst through its natural dam and threaten communities downstream. That threat is being mapped. There are inventories, there's satellite monitoring. People in these communities are aware of these risks. But that isn't what happened in Nepal last week. What happened was a mountain coming apart. And that is, you know, as I wrote in the piece, it's a new, frightening kind of risk that hasn't really been on our radar screen, but it's a testament to how fast the climate is changing in this part of the world.
1: And what's so devastating about this, we've done so many shows about the people who have contributed the least amount to the climate crisis, in many cases, are getting hit the hardest. So in the case of Nepal, Nepal has contributed less than 0.1% of historical global greenhouse gas emissions. Its per capita emissions remain among the lowest in the world. And yet they are paying a very high price. Sunil Acharya, an international climate policy and just transition specialist in Kathmandu, wrote a piece in The Guardian, and he writes, "People in Nepal and Tibet must not pay the price with their lives, livelihoods, and money meant for education and

0: health for global heating caused by wealthy states? So this is such a difficult question. In the case of Nepal, for example, and Tibet, how are people and governments supposed to prepare for what's to come?
1: I'm glad you brought this up, because it's absolutely right that Nepal has done virtually nothing. You know, people in Nepal have contributed next to nothing to cause this climate crisis. But they are one of the most vulnerable countries in the world to climate impacts. And as you said, you know, I think they rank 160th, you know, of all the world's countries in terms of their CO2 emissions. And, you know, to just really throw the contours of this injustice into sharp relief, consider the response of the United States to this tragedy. We are the largest historical emitter of carbon. I think our government initially offered $500,000 in aid as, you know, the disaster response kicked into gear. Widely, you know, pilloried and just called out around the world for it's just an absurdly small number given our historic responsibility for climate change, you know, global climate change, which is now being visited upon people who not only did little to cause it, but have limited resources to adapt to it. And I would emphasize that point just because I think these kinds of events reveal the hard limits of adaptation. How do you adapt to something like this? You know, this is a flood that was several stories high of mud, debris, rock. It traveled 100 miles per hour, 60 miles downstream, wiping out entire towns. I think something like 14 hydroelectric facilities were damaged or destroyed. Nepal was counting on, including six that were under construction, counting on those facilities as not only a source of electricity for their own people, but revenue to export that power to India, and all gone. And the workers, we hope some of them have survived in the tunnels. They're trying to be rescued as we speak. Nepal can't afford to move its people out of harm's way. There will surely be other events like this, right? As it just keeps getting warmer and warmer, and as the glaciers keep shrinking and fragmenting, and the permafrost holding the mountains together keeps coming unglued. Who's going to help them pay for all that? To recover, to rebuild, to adapt? You know, the initial estimates that I've seen are, and this will probably go up, $5 billion to recover and rebuild in this one valley of Nepal. That's a tenth of their economy, right? And what's particularly shameful, not just the really inadequate immediate response of the U.S. government, but the fact that, you know, last year, under the Trump administration, the United States withdrew from the UN's Climate Loss and Damage Fund, which is designed for precisely this kind of scenario, to help vulnerable countries adapt to the fast-changing climate. And not only that, but DOGE, let us not forget, as part of its shuttering of USAID, or Foreign Assistance International Aid Agency, they also ended a program, a long-running collaboration with NASA, that helped organizations in Himalayan countries use satellites and other tools to monitor landslides and glacier change and flood risk. And that was canceled. That was shut down last year, right? And that was the kind of program, the kind of investment that was designed to help communities get out of harm's way from these kinds of events.
0: I'm glad you brought this up, because The Independent had a piece about this, and they quoted Jeremy Condyke, who ran the USAID response to the 2015 Nepal earthquake. He said, "It's hard to say if this program could have been able to foresee this particular flooding event, but doing so was its purpose." He went on to say, "Sadly, it's hard to anticipate or mitigate climate hazards, which your ideology has decreed do not exist. Jonathan, when we were putting the show together, I mean, we're going to talk about AI in our next segment, and all of these AI companies and tech companies spending a lot of money to ensure that data centers are not regulated. And I was thinking, wow, I can go on my computer and ask any question and get all kinds of answers and links from AI by default. And yet they're shutting down these services that could possibly at least help scientists to figure out when something like this is going to happen, or at least to give them the data that they need. I mean, this administration is getting rid of so much crucial data.
1: Yeah, and this is a data challenge part of the world, right? You know, one of the themes of my first book, which is, you know, I spent a lot of time reporting in India, Nepal, Bhutan, parts of Tibet, about the risks associated with this accelerating glacial retreat. And, you know, one of the themes that came out in my reporting is that, you know, people are doing heroic work to study these changes in these difficult environments in high mountain areas. But there are big gaps, big blind spots, right? And now we have these tools, remote sensing, that they help us, you know, piece together in the days after this flood in Nepal, what happened. Those are the same tools that could theoretically help create early warning systems, right? There are warning systems for communities downstream of these glacial lakes, which, as I mentioned, are being mapped and inventoried. And I witnessed a glacial lake outburst flood in northwest India when I was reporting my book. I talked to people who had survived those floods in Nepal and Bhutan. It's a risk that's, you know, it's known, even though these lakes are growing fast, they're growing in number, you know, it's hard to keep up with the rate of change. This kind of permafrost, you know, ungluing mountains themselves risk, that is much harder to track and takes resources, right? But here, as you point out, you know, we have these phenomenal tools at our fingertips, but we're not deploying them to follow the greatest risks, it seems.
0: Mm. On today's Your Calls Media Roundtable, we're talking about the devastating flash floods on the Nepal-Tibet border with Jonathan Mingle, an independent journalist, author of two books, who wrote a New York Times opinion piece called Mountains Are Coming Undone. And in your piece, you write that worldwide climate change is causing glaciers to disappear at an accelerating rate. Few places are as vulnerable as the Himalaya and the Tibetan Plateau, where the rate of glacier ice loss has doubled since 2000. As those frozen water towers dwindle, the 2 billion people downstream who depend on the great rivers of Asia will have less water for drinking, farming, and hydroelectricity in decades to come. Most people will be exposed to glacial lake outburst floods. It's incredible to think about this, John, that we're talking here about 2 billion people.
1: Yeah, I mean, it's what, it's a quarter of humanity almost.
0: Right.
1: Yeah, that's how many people depend directly or indirectly on the seasonal flow of meltwater from snow and ice in the Himalaya, in the Tibetan Plateau. And, you know, my first book was largely about a community in the Zanskar Valley of northwest India that was forced to abandon their 1,000-year-old village because they were running out of water. And that was kind of the story at the heart of the book. In a way, their story, it offers a preview of what's coming across the region later this century, right? So the best, you know, estimates are that glacial runoff, right? So melting of Himalayan glaciers will probably peak around mid-century. After that, the water storage function of the snow and ice on those mountains will decline. It won't be there as a buffer, as a source of seasonal irrigation water, drinking water for people, both immediately downstream, but even think of the huge cities, you know, along the Ganges, Brahmaputra, Indus River, Mekong, Yangtze, Yellow River. You know, these are enormously consequential changes for that part of the world. And I still don't think, you know, I still marvel at the fact a decade after that book came out, like, it is really not something that percolates up, you know, the policy agenda, even in these countries, you know, countries like India, where researchers are tracking this, doing great work to warn the policymakers about the risks. I'm still amazed that it's not a bigger story.
0: Well, to your point, I'm glad you raised this because here are a couple other headlines that just came out. This is from the New York Times, Chico Harlan, a couple days ago. Climate goals missed. UN says world must now remove carbon at scale. The Guardian, again, a couple days ago by Damian Carrington, supersizing before our eyes. UN warns of record El Nino approaching. Event is likely to be largest in at least 1,000 years and will pile extra heat into a world already in a climate crisis. So as this is all happening, for sure there's great climate coverage going on across the board, but the coverage is down. So Yale has taken a look, or I'm sorry, Yale 360 reported on this. The data comes from the University of Colorado. They found that climate coverage is down across the board. In 2025, it was down 14% in 2024, 38% 2021. So at a time when we need this news, the coverage is dipping. What do you think explains that?
1: I think it's a short-sighted response to, you know, shifting political winds. You know, when you see NPR shut down its climate desk or the Washington Post lay off much of its excellent climate team, it's hard not to shake your head at the short-sightedness of it, right? I mean, it's the biggest story in the world and will be for the foreseeable future. And those outlets have done great work. CNN, you know, they laid off some of their climate team. You know, on one level, you scratch your head and you're like, you're missing the huge story, a huge opportunity. But on another level, it makes sense. You think about editors chasing what they think, you know, the zeitgeist is, and the zeitgeist has shifted away purportedly from climate stories and climate issues. There, you know, some people call it climate hushing, and you see this with certain formerly very engaged corporations, nonprofits, even environmental groups, retreating from not only climate commitments, but even talking about it. I think, you know, others have pointed this out, but unfortunately, this super El Nino we're about to experience may shift that pendulum back in the other direction. If some of the impacts are as extreme as certain climate scientists are warning us, they might. But yeah, I mean, yeah, go ahead.
0: Even the Democratic Party is debating whether or not to talk about the climate crisis.
1: Yeah, I mean, I'm biased as a climate reporter, you know, someone who follows this beat for a living. I think it's kind of silly. It doesn't make sense to me when you see surveys telling you that three quarters of Americans and close to 90% of people across other countries surveyed are concerned about climate change. Right. And the fact that it's not their number one issue or top five doesn't mean they're not interested in it and interested in hearing more and reading more about it. You know, there's always this debate after whether it's the Palisades fire or, you know, an event like this in Nepal, just horrific disaster. To what extent can you link it to climate change? Or, you know, if you talk about climate change being implicated in everything, does it dilute the force of that message? And to me, that's missing the point. The point is that climate change is loading the dice for all kinds of extreme weather events. Even your average summer thunderstorm, where I live in Vermont, has now become a source of anxiety. We had terrible floods in 2023 and 2024 here, that some towns are still recovering from. Climate change is the background condition that is exacerbating natural variability. And so, as we wait to see analyses as to, you know, what exactly was the chain of events that led to this terrible flood in Nepal and Tibet. I go back to what we were talking about earlier. On the far side of that complexity, we see the trends. They're clear as day. You know, this part of the world is warming twice as fast as the global average. Himalayan glaciers are projected at current rates of warming, what we're on track for, to three quarters of their volume to be gone by the end of the century. And even at 1.5 degrees, which, as you said, the UN said this week, we're basically already committed to, we're basically there. Even at 1.5 degrees, best case scenario, we lose 30 to 50% of Himalayan glacier ice.
0: Wow.
1: Now, that seems like something we should have started adapting to a while ago. But I think these events show us that, you know, not only are we not bracing for the impacts of that, there are impacts we haven't really anticipated, and that has tragic consequences.
0: Jonathan Mingle is an independent journalist and author of two books, including Gaslight, The Atlantic Coast Pipeline, and The Fight for America's Energy Future. He's a McGraw Fellow at CUNY's Craig Newmark School of Journalism, and you can read his New York Times opinion piece called Mountains Are Coming Undone at klw.org. Click news and your call. John, thank you so much for your work. Thanks for joining us. We'd love to have you back because every Monday, we cover all things climate. We've been doing this since the 2016 election. We felt like the media would probably not give these issues the attention they deserve. And so we're really dedicated to continuing this coverage. So thanks so much for your work. We'd love to have you back.
1: Well, thank you for your coverage, and I would love to join you again sometime.
0: Okay, great. Thank you. Coming up after a break, we'll find out how AI and tech companies like Amazon and utility giant PG&E are spending big to influence California lawmakers and prevent stricter regulations on data centers. This is Your Calls Media Roundtable. I'm Rose Aguilar. We'll be back after this.
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0: This is Your Calls Media Roundtable. I'm Rose Aguilar. On Monday, California lawmakers passed several data center bills, which would make data center developers disclose how much water they use and would bar local governments from approving new or expanded data centers unless the developer covers the full cost of any new water pipes, treatment, or storage for the facility, according to CalMatters. Governor Gavin Newsom has until the end of the month to sign or veto these bills. CalMatters also reports that tech companies, AI companies, and PG&E are spending huge amounts of money to make sure California politicians do not put restrictions on the construction and expansion of data centers. The pro-data center spenders include companies like Amazon and AI titan Anthropic, but they are led dollar-wise by PG&E, which earlier this year clocked its second biggest lobbying quarter since 1999. In a CalMatters piece called "The Data Center Backlash is Here and Big Tech is Spending Big to Combat It," reporters Catherine Ortiz and Kari Johnson write, the fate of the measures could have far-reaching consequences, affecting not only data center development, but environmental regulation, utility rates, and how freely California's tech giants can operate in the state. Nationally, advocates and lawmakers agree that California's regulation around data centers could be an important bellwether for how similar fights play out elsewhere. Joining us is Catherine Ortiz, a reporter with CalMatters, where she covers the ways the tech industry influences the lives of everyday people. She also writes for Witness LA and LA Taco. Hi, Catherine. Thank you so much for your reporting on this, and thanks for joining us.
5: Thank you so much for having me. Glad to do it.
0: Well, before we get into what's happening here in California, data centers are getting so much media coverage. I wonder what your thoughts are overall about the coverage data centers are getting across the country.
4: Absolutely. So, and this is one of those areas that's really interesting because some of the business interests that I speak to say that the coverage and the outrage around data centers is largely tied to anti-AI sentiment. And this is one of those areas where I think there's a negative truth to that because people are really concerned about the way AI is influencing our world, the way it's shaping our private lives, our personal lives, our work. Data centers tends to be somewhat of a proxy for some of the ways that we're concerned about that. It does go far beyond AI, however, because there are implications for our environment, for how much we're paying in electricity or water rates and far beyond. And then there are, of course, developmental issues, resource allocation issues. So when it comes to the media coverage, we're seeing a lot. I mean, it's just such a prolific issue far and away. That we're seeing it left and right, and we really are seeing protests crop up. We're seeing grassroots organizers jump into this issue really fiercely protective of trying to ensure that these centers are not built in their communities, and that's nationwide, but it's also here in California. We had a Gallup poll that came out in May, which showed that 7 out of 10 Americans oppose data construction, data center construction in their communities, and a similar amount of Californians were found to oppose those developments, according to a Public Policy Institute of California poll just a couple months ago.
0: It's been incredible to see how fast this has all happened. The Guardian reports that 3/4 of people in the U.S. oppose local data center development, a swing of more than 30 points in just 1 year. More than 500 counties and municipalities have passed data center bans or moratoria. You report that hundreds of cities have considered or passed project bans this year, including in Monterey Park, where voters passed a ballot measure to permanently ban data centers. Bay Area cities like Pittsburgh, which backtracked on approvals following public outcry. Why do you think this particular level has just moved so fast?
4: Yeah, well, so it's important to know that data centers in and of themselves are not new, but these superscalar centers, these really massive developments, and are happening at a new scale, and we don't necessarily know the impact that they're going to have in any long-term capacity. The original kind of centers that were developed, server farms and these kinds of things, we understand had some positive and some negative effects. But the idea that we really have authorized or in some cases moved ahead with some of these massive centers without necessarily fully understanding the scope of their impact, I think is challenging for people to wrap their minds around why we would allow that kind of development without an adequate study or understanding of what this could potentially do for our communities. So that tends to be a big source of the frustration. And then I think there's also the big tech element of it all, that this is these are not always the most popular brands for consumers, the Metas and Amazons of the world. And so when we see that they are behind these kind of projects that we have a lot of questions about, it tends to get people frustrated and wanting to push back. So I think that momentum is what we're seeing a lot of.
0: So it's interesting to watch what is happening in Sacramento, because Democrats have a supermajority in Sacramento. As you report, big money, big tech, AI, and PG&E are all spending big money. The pro data center spenders include Amazon, Anthropic. It's led by PG&E. And then you've got a group called the Data Center Coalition. They count companies like Google, Microsoft, and OpenAI among their members. They logged their second and third highest ever spending quarters so far this year. They spent roughly $60,000 lobbying state lawmakers and the governor's office. And yet, even though they're spending all of this money, a number of bills did pass on Monday. Can you tell us more about those bills?
4: Yeah, so all seven of the bills that Kari and I tracked managed to make their way through the legislature and are going to the governor's desk to be signed before the end of this month in September. And that is fairly remarkable, given that last year, it was only one bill out of a handful that made it through, and it was a pretty significantly watered down version of a bill that would make public officials have to publish a report on environmental impacts. So the shift in the tenor in public perception on this has radically changed the landscape. And the lawmakers that I've spoken to indicated that they are trying to take that into account. This is a politically sensitive issue for them. This is not popular on either side of the aisle to be pushing these projects through. And so there is a real demand among just the everyday citizen to get reins around this in the form of legislation. And lawmakers, for their part, are trying to be responsive to that. But as the outrage grows, as you noted, as we reported, so does the spending. It may have been less public outrage last year, but with that, there was maybe less funding required to kind of lobby on some of these issues. And so this year, as public outrage has grown, so has the dollar amount that has gone with it for some of these business interests, for these data center interests to try to push these through. And we saw that even despite the spending, there really is still a massive appetite for regulation in this industry right now.
0: I mentioned what these bills would do in the introduction. Mm-hmm. So again, they would require these data center developers to disclose how much water they use, mm-hmm. and then bar local governments from approving new or expanded centers unless the developer covers the full cost of water pipes, treatment, or storage for the facility. Is there anything else you want to add to that?
4: So, yeah, I think what's important to note is that each one of these bills, well, you kind of gave a fantastic overview, but each one is kind of incremental in and of itself. There's no single bill here that does it all. And so that is, in part, I think, helpful by design, because that means that one bill failing does not mean there is going to be no regulation on the industry. But it does mean that it is an uphill battle to get all seven of them passed, for example. So there are absolutely measures in here to ensure that electric ratepayers are not paying more than their fair share, and that these massive data centers are taking on the brunt of infrastructure costs or increased usage grid demand. There's a couple measures on that. There's a couple on disclosures for water and electricity usage, environmental impact reports, and then one is a narrowing of CEQA, or not necessarily narrowing, but a clarification that these data centers could not possibly be exempt from environmental reviews under CEQA, that they would be required to undergo strict reviews. So they are piecemeal, taken together as individual bills, which is going to mean that there's going to be a lot of scrutiny and a lot of different decisions here facing the governor come the end of the month.
0: Well, and what's so fascinating about this is all eyes will be on Governor Newsom, because he's running for president. And so the question is he going to sign or veto these bills? KQED reports that he became directly involved in negotiations over the bills on Monday. He said his administration has been working with lawmakers on several data center bills, and the final versions landed fairly well. Politico reported that. Newsom said, "You're seeing states all across the country leaning in. We will be leaning in." So what are your thoughts? Any idea on what he's planning to do?
4: Well, right now, this is a very bipartisan issue, so it's not particularly risky for him politically, especially as he gears up for a likely presidential run here, to sign these bills into law. There is not a whole lot of appetite publicly for these to get shot down. Though that said, there is a significant business interest, and the governor last year did veto one of these bills, saying that some regulation on the data center industry could stifle innovation or, you know, become problematic. So it is definitely a more politically popular move at this point to sign these and get these laws into effect. But there is still the fact that Newsom has to weigh some of the business interest as well. These are massive companies, and there's a huge, you know, tech industry in California that is curious to see how this will go. And they are influential as far as spending and jobs and all of the things that benefit the state as far as having these companies in California. But I think right now, it's likely, though I don't have a crystal ball, that we'll see many of these pass and become law.
0: That's so interesting. And also political reports that OpenAI CEO Sam Altman tried to speak with Governor Newsom last week to influence legislation in the state about how chatbots are allowed to interact with kids. KQED reports that California lawmakers passed a bill called Adams Law, which builds on last year's bill that required chatbot operators to disclose when users were interacting with AI companions and to maintain protocols for detecting self-harm content. So given that, how are you planning, given what's going to happen during the midterms and then the next 2 years in the lead up to the presidential election, how are you planning to cover the huge influence and the big money that tech is spending on lawmakers, the midterms, and then eventually the presidential election?
4: Mm-hmm. Well, I mean, that is the not just a million, but billions and billions of dollar question, is trying to follow what's being done and in these closed doors, because even California, which has pretty transparent laws, does not make all of this information super readily available. So that's where my job and the jobs of my colleagues come in, being able to try to get into the room where it happens and trying to speak with folks who understand what's going on there and piece that together with what little information we do get from public records and try to understand where that influence is going. It is no easy job, and it is can be a little bit slow going, but that's where we rely on the folks who see what's going on to help illuminate that for the rest of us and chat with their local news outlets to understand what's going on. And we spend a lot of our time and resources trying to not just do that research, but also when it is necessary, file, you know, records requests and follow up with lawsuits to make sure that there is transparency around what's going on, to make sure that the public knows where all this money is going and what outcomes are being influenced by it.
0: On today's Media Roundtable, we're joined by Catherine Ortiz, a reporter with Cal Matters, where she covers the ways the tech industry influences the lives of everyday people. Catherine and Kari Johnson have a piece out called "The Data Center Backlash is Here and Big Tech is Spending Big to Combat It." So you looked at the first half of this year, found that Amazon paid more than $500,000 to lobby lawmakers on 33 pieces of legislation, including several data center bills and matters related to antitrust and artificial intelligence. Amazon spent more than $1.7 million lobbying California politicians last year. And Catherine, what's amazing about all of this is for a company like Amazon, that's really just pennies.
4: Mm-hmm. But that is important to know that that's just California too. So that is only in this state. And yes, it is absolutely pennies for them. But you multiply that across 50 states, and then you add in what they're spending lobbying to Congress. And it is a significant expense for them to be pushing whatever measures that they are lobbying for. And then they are also, it's important to know, they're not the only company who are doing it. Frequently, the business interests of Amazon or Meta or X or Yahoo, all of the big tech giants, they're largely related. So the funding ends up being part of a big pool. And then even though it's pennies for these companies, it's a tremendous orders of magnitude larger than what the grassroots organizations can come up with. So although it is not necessarily as expensive for them as it is proportionately, it is I think, a signal of how significant the kind of David and Goliath type battle is going on in our legislature.
0: I also think about the fact that there's a big debate among the Democratic Party about the progressive wing, the corporate wing. And I'm wondering if you know in Sacramento, out of the Democrats, you know, how many of them actually accept money from big tech? Do any of the Democrats not accept money from big tech?
4: Well, that is an upcoming story that Kari and I are working on about some of the direct contributions and independent expenditures that go to individual lawmakers from some of these companies. I don't have a concrete number to offer right at this moment, still doing our reporting, but it is pretty clear when you take a look that there are individual members of the legislature who are open to accepting those kinds of funds. And you can see some changes in the types of laws that they offer and some of the provisions that might be included for enforcement or regulation, and how those differ from some of the other members of the legislature who don't have those kinds of expenses or donations from big tech companies. So it is notable. It's definitely an area we're tracking, and it's something to keep an eye out for.
0: Ah, I would look forward to that piece, because I think because of the Trump administration, so many people are so focused on D.C. Mm-hmm. And it is also so important to focus on Sacramento to find out who's getting money, who's being persuaded. We talked about Amazon. You write that the AI company Anthropic, which sent its first lobbyist to Sacramento last year, spent about $90,000 to influence decisions made by the California legislature. This is according to the Financial Times, nearly tripled federal lobbying spending in the same period. Last year, Anthropic spent over $200,000 lobbying in the state. But the big one is PG&E. Their last filing showed they spent almost $3 million lobbying in California between April and June. Mm-hmm. What struck you about that?
4: Yeah, the utilities in this case have such a tremendous interest in influencing the data center legislation. We kind of understand why big tech might. That makes sense. This is their infrastructure. But the for utilities operators, it really represents just a massive opportunity for expansion, for grid upgrades, for changes in how they operate, potentially changes in how they charge ratepayers. And so they really want a hand in shaping legislation around how this unprecedented demand might influence their business. And so we see massive spending by, as we reported, PG&E. We also saw some significant spending from other utilities like Southern California Edison or Calpine Corporation, as well as the unions representing utility workers. The International Brotherhood of Electrical Workers really want it significantly invested in the outcome of these bills. And I don't think that that is going to diminish.
0: Tell us more about the unions and the role they play.
4: Yeah, well, I think there is a significant interest among the unions to shape the way these bills come out, in part because they're the folks who are really on the ground floor, right? They're going to be the people who are doing the grid upgrades, and they want to ensure that they're not being asked or tasked unnecessarily to take on Herculean efforts that and not get adequately compensated for them. So I think it's a like a dovetail almost with the utilities' interests. They are open to that more work, right? But they also want to ensure that they get a piece of the pie.
0: Well, you told us about the piece that you're working on now. Are there any other pieces you'd like to share?
4: I'm working on one now, or just published actually, about SB 690, which is a story about a old wiretapping provision that was being kind of weaponized against small businesses and some of the big tech influence behind trying to lobby on that one. And looking forward to doing some additional research on autonomous vehicles and some of the lobbying efforts there, as well as continuing our reporting here on data centers. So got a lot on our plate here.
0: Well, and I just want to mention, because you all at CalMatters do such great work, I want to mention a couple of other headlines, given Please. That so much is happening. Your colleague Kari Johnson has a piece about California killing bills regulating flock cameras, mm-hmm. even as public rage grows. You, Stella Yu, writes, in standoff with Newsom, California Democrats claw back $450 million for climate projects. That one sounds really interesting. Ben Christopher, why a bill to juice condo construction died, even though California lawmakers voted for it. A Levi Samagase wildfire liability bill dies without a vote on final day of session. These are so important, Catherine, because we know that in California, so many bills pass. It's hard to keep up.
4: Mm-hmm. It is. And there's that old saying that about how California goes, it influences and ripples out through the rest of the nation. And I think especially on some of these issues, that's really true. So seeing how these fights play out are really, they set precedent and they end up being bellwethers for how you might see these play out on in smaller states. So they're definitely things to keep an eye out. And I'm proud to be part of a newsroom of colleagues who are so talented tracking a tremendous amount of legislation moving through the state at this time.
0: Catherine Ortiz is a reporter with CalMatters. Catherine and her colleague Kari Johnson are out with a piece called The Data Center Backlash is Here and Big Tech is Spending Big to Combat It. Thank you so much, Catherine, to you and everyone at CalMatters for your important work. Thanks for joining us, and we'd love to have you back as we head into the midterms.
4: Thank you. I'd be happy to be back.
0: Thank you. And thank you for joining us. I'm Rose Aguilar. It's your Calls Media Roundtable. We wanted to let you know that this year KALW turns 85. 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
5: I'm Rick Smith, and this is Labor History in Two.
6: On this day in labor history, the year was 2011. That was the day hundreds of ILWU strikers blocked railroad tracks near Longview, Washington. They hoped to stop grain shipments from moving in and out of the EGT grain terminal. Longshoremen had been sitting down on the tracks throughout the summer, resulting in over 100 arrests. No trains had moved in or out of the terminal since July. But then a federal judge issued an injunction against ILWU pickets. The BNSF Railroad tried to move grain once again. ILWU picketers in Vancouver were able to hold off the train until police forcibly dispersed the crowd. Then, hundreds gathered at Longview to block the train from coming in. That's when police went on the offensive. They used clubs and pepper spray against the longshoremen, arresting 19. They threw ILWU President Bob McElrath to the ground. Rumors spread that police had broken his arm. Hundreds of regional longshoremen rushed to Longview. The Seattle and Tacoma ports shut down in protest. The next morning, 10,000 tons of grain were opened onto the railroad tracks. The grain export terminal was the first to be built in the Pacific Northwest in almost 30 years. EGT hoped to undercut the powerful ILWU, who controlled operations at the port since its founding in the 1930s. The union refused to agree to work 12-hour shifts at straight time. The EGT hoped to break the hiring hall by refusing to recognize maintenance and inside workers at the terminal. They then attempted to fill jobs with workers from the operating engineers. But the ILWU persevered. By the end of January, EGT had backed off many of its demands, negotiations resumed, and days later, the contract was signed.
7: I'm Dr. Anthony Lizerwitz, and this is Climate Connections. Last summer, torrential floods roared through central Texas, killing more than 100 people and displacing thousands of others. Many of the residents affected by the floods lived in mobile or manufactured homes. These homes are especially vulnerable to climate disasters like floods, in part because of where they're located.
8: Historically, we put mobile home parks oftentimes on very low-value land, which was on the floodplains.
7: Andy Rumbach of the Urban Institute, a think tank, says manufactured homes are often stigmatized, and many communities limit their development.
8: You'll often find people who have gone through a disaster who are then unable to rebuild because their park is no longer allowed to exist.
7: In other cases, people are permitted to rebuild, but because new manufactured home developments are not allowed, they are forced to stay in the same flood-prone location. And that may require elevating their homes to comply with modern floodplain regulations.
8: That's expensive. A lot of people who have a disability or elderly don't want to climb 7 feet of stairs.
7: Rumbach says modern manufactured homes can be an important source of low-cost housing. So he says zoning laws should be updated to make sure these homes can be located in safe areas. Climate Connections is produced by the Yale Center for Environmental Communication. To learn more about climate change, visit climateconnections.org.
2: 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I'm J.P. Pomnikowski. 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Stillwater mine workers have called a strike over a contract dispute that centers on employee health benefits and pay incentive structures. The Stillwater mine is an underground palladium mine in south central Montana and operates alongside the Columbus Metallurgical Complex, a smelter and refinery. Mine and refinery workers started their strike starting on Thursday, September 3rd, citing failed contract negotiations. The United Steelworkers Union 11-0001, which represents about 420 Stillwater and Metallurgical Complex employees, notified Sibanye-Stillwater, the South African company that owns both the mine and the refinery, of the strike after the union rejected several contract proposals. Andrew Cameron, an underground miner and member of the negotiating committee, said that the contract dispute centers on employee health benefits and pay incentive structures. He said the union voted to strike because Sibanye-Stillwater failed to bargain in good faith. Cameron said, "We aren't asking for anything more than what we've had. We're fighting for the same benefits we've had for years." Sibanye-Stillwater is self-insured and has proposed to increase the family deductible from $500 per year to $1,000 in 2027, with $200 increases each year following. Sibanye-Stillwater has been negotiating with the workers' union for more than 4 months and proposed a contract with a 5% wage increase for 2026. The negotiated contract comes as the price of palladium, a rare metal used in automotive exhaust systems and electronics, has dropped. Cameron, with the workers' union, said that the proposed contract would increase the maximum out-of-pocket employee health expenses and insurance deductibles and limit short-term disability coverage. Access to affordable health care, he said, is essential given the hazardous nature of the job. Cameron said, "I go someplace no human has been before, drill holes, and then blast the ground," he said of his work. "It's very hazardous, and a lot of our job is extremely physically demanding, not to mention the contaminants in the air we're breathing." In 2025, a worker died in an electrical accident at Stillwater Mine. It was the fourth fatality at the underground mine in 4 years, including a 2023 machinery accident and a 2021 underground collision. A Bozeman man is being held on a $250,000 bond after police say he crashed a vehicle, fled the scene, and stabbed a bystander who tried to detain him. Zanin Littlewolf is being held at the Gallatin County Detention Center and faces charges of felony assault with a weapon, failure to report an accident involving more than $1,000 in damage, and second offense DUI. The incident happened Sunday, August 30th, around 2 in the morning, near Savannah Street and Davis Lane in Bozeman. Officers responded to a report of a rollover crash and stabbing. Police say Little Wolf fled the scene on foot after the crash. A bystander attempted to detain Little Wolf and was stabbed several times. The victim was taken to Bozeman Health Deaconess Hospital for treatment and is expected to survive. Witnesses helped officers develop a description of the suspect. Bozeman police officers and detectives searched the surrounding area but initially were unable to locate Little Wolf. Several hours later, an on-duty Bozeman police sergeant located Little Wolf near North 19th Avenue and Baxter Lane, where he was taken into custody. Little Wolf made his initial appearance in Gallatin County Justice Court a week ago, Monday morning. This is J.P. 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
0: Today, a special broadcast. We air highlights from Democracy Now!'s 30th anniversary celebration, featuring Angela Davis, Patti Smith, Masab Abu Toha, Michael Stipe, Hooray for the Riff Raff, Juan Gonzalez, Nermeen Sheikh, and a surprise appearance by the boss, Bruce Springsteen.
2: Past winter, federal troops brought death and terror to the streets of Minneapolis. They picked the wrong city.
0: All that and more coming up. Welcome to Democracy Now!, democracynow.org, The War and Peace Report. I'm Amy Goodman. In late March, over 2,000 people packed into the historic Riverside Church in New York to celebrate the 30th anniversary of Democracy Now! Today, in this special, we bring you highlights from the evening. Let's go back to that night.
3: It is our absolute honor to welcome you all here to Democracy Now!'s 30th anniversary. It is hard to contemplate a celebration at this time. Amidst the U.S.-Israeli war on Iran and other armed conflicts, rising authoritarianism, power-hungry billionaires, and the worsening climate catastrophe. But gatherings like this are essential. To remind us that the gathering storm, despite the forces of oppression that threaten us all on the planet, there is a force more powerful. And that is all of you gathered here tonight at Riverside Church, but in all over this country and around the world, of people joining together, organizing for peace and justice. It was in this very sanctuary, here in Riverside Church, that Dr. Martin Luther King Jr. gave his famous speech, Beyond Vietnam, A Time to Break Silence, on April 4th, 1967, a year to the day before he was assassinated in Memphis. King called out in that speech the greatest purveyor of violence in the world today, my own government, he said. Dr. King warned, when machines and computers, profit motives and property rights are considered more important than people, the giant triplets of racism, extreme materialism, and militarism are incapable of being conquered. How prescient he was. And at the time, King was attacked viciously and publicly for opposing the war. Life magazine accused him in an editorial of betraying the cause for which he has worked for so long, adding, his speech was a demagogic slander that sounded like a script from Radio Hanoi. King, though, was undeterred in his commitment to peace despite enormous pressure to back

0: homes of you, our audience, for so many years. My modest contribution as a part-time host and secretary treasurer of the board of Pacifica all these years was to shed light not so much on the who, what, where, and when of the news, but on the why and how. The historical context and broader framework of social forces underlying those events. All of our achievements, however, have always been bittersweet for me. For even as the show has thrived, and even as platforms for news and information, including progressive and independent ones, have proliferated, the American public's consciousness has plummeted when it comes to the malevolent, destructive, and barbaric role of U.S. imperialism, whether in its neoliberal or its fascist management form, in our contemporary world. Morality, decency, the quest for peaceful resolution of conflict, empathy for the weak and the powerful are branded as weaknesses, while bombast, cruelty, patriarchy, the frenzy for obscene profits, hate, torture, outright fraud, and lies are celebrated as signs of strength and power. Sadly, reporting the truth is important. But it is not sufficient to make a better world possible, especially when capitalism, with artificial intelligence and internet bots, has mastered to previously unimagined levels the mass production of disinformation and alternative realities. In the end, only organizing resistance of working class and oppressed peoples of the world, strengthened by, yes, by revolutionary analysis, can bring about a better world.
1: I want to introduce no one more appropriate to perform after Juan Gonzalez than Hooray for the Riff Raff, with the Bronx-born Alinda Segarra. The band's new album has just come out. It's called Live Forever. This song, Palante, was featured in the short New York Times documentary Takeover, about the young lords who took over Lincoln Hospital in 1970. Palante means onwards, or as Juan says, right on.

0: Hooray for the riffraff at Democracy Now!'s 30th anniversary celebration. This is Democracy Now!, democracynow.org. I'm Amy Goodman. We turn now to the Pulitzer Prize-winning Palestinian writer and poet Mousab Abu Toha. He fled Gaza with his family in December 2023, after he was detained by Israeli forces for 2 days. He was close friends with the Palestinian poet Rafat Al-Arid, who was killed in an Israeli airstrike in 2023. This is Mousab Abu Toha speaking at Riverside Church.
1: Thank you so much, Democracy Now! Thank you, Amy, Nermeen, and Juan. I mean, these are very heartbroken moments. There is no language that can describe my feelings listening to my dear friend Rifat. He's somewhere else better than this ugly world that we are trying, all of us, to survive. It was October 12th, 2023, when I had my interview with Amy. I was still in our house in Gaza. This house has been a heap of rubble since October 30th, 2023. Just 2 days after the interview I did with Amy on October 12th, Israel killed 30 members of my extended family, including my great uncle, Khadr Abu Toha, his wife, his children, the wives of his children, the grandchildren. The youngest was 4 years old. That same Khadr was the only one in my family who was interested in doing the family tree. And I ended up doing his family tree after he was killed. And that's something that I kept doing, unfortunately, to document the genocide that Israel perpetrated not only against Palestinians, but the Palestinian families. Israel has erased hundreds of families in Gaza, including some of my relatives, some of whom remain under the rubble even now. Under the rubble. She slept on her bed, never woke up again. Her bed has become her grave, a tomb beneath the ceiling of her room, the ceiling a cenotaph. No name, no year of birth, no year of death, no epitaph, only blood and a smashed picture frame in ruin next to her. In Jabalia camp, a mother collects her daughter's flesh in a piggy bank, hoping to buy her a plot on a river in a faraway land. A group of mute people were talking sign. When a bomb fell, they fell silent. It rained again last night. The new plant looked for an umbrella in the garage. The bombing got intense, and our house looked for a shelter in the neighborhood. I leave the door to my room open, so the words in my books, the titles and names of authors and publishers could flee when they hear the bombs. I became homeless once, but the streets, the rubble of my city covered the streets. They could not find a stretcher to carry your body. They put you on a wooden door they found under the rubble, your neighbors, a moving wall. The scars on our children's faces will look for you. Our children's amputated legs will run after you. He left the house to buy some bread for his kids. News of his death made it home, but not the bread. No bread. Death sits to eat whoever remains of the kids. No need for a table. No need for bread. A father wakes up at night, sees the random colors on the walls drawn by his four-year-old daughter. The colors are about 4 feet high. Next year, they would be five. But the painter has died in an airstrike. There are no colors anymore. There are no walls. I changed the order of my books on the shelves. 2 days later, the war broke out. Beware of changing the order of your books. What are you thinking? What thinking? What? You? You? Is there still you? You there? Where should people go? Should they build a big ladder and go up? But the heaven has been blocked by the drones and F-16s and the smoke of death. My son asks me whether when we return to Gaza, I could get him a puppy. I say I promise, if we can find any. I ask my son if he wishes to become a pilot when he grows up. He says he won't wish to drop bombs on people and houses. When we die, our souls leave our bodies, take with them everything they loved in our bedrooms. The perfume bottles, the makeup, the necklaces, and the pens. In Gaza, our bodies and rooms get crushed. Nothing remains for the soul. Even our souls, they remain stuck under the rubble for weeks, now for years. For Gaza, for Rifat al-Arir, for all our loved ones, those who were killed, those who are surviving in the streets in tents, for my three sisters who are in Gaza right now, for my beloved ones who remain under the rubble while we are speaking, for a free Palestine,

0: Thank you.
1: That was the Palestinian writer and poet Mousab Abu Toha, who just recently won a Pulitzer Prize for his essays in The New Yorker magazine. This is Democracy Now! Co-host Nermeen Sheikh speaking at Democracy Now!'s 30th anniversary celebration.
2: We're living irrefutably, if perhaps in some instances not irreversibly, in a time of multiplying and accelerating crises. To name only the most obvious and the most proximate, the slow and now rapid transformation of this country into a more brutal, more unforgiving, and more exclusionary polity and society, the scale of which, as we witness it, is literally unfathomable. The cruelty of the current administration is everywhere in evidence. It would take the remainder of this evening, and indeed well beyond it, to rehearse the litany of horrors to which we're daily confronted. What then is our orientation, our vision, as this administration continues unleashing its violence both within and without the borders of this country? What possibilities exist as we report on what appears an imminent threat of world war, and crucially of those suffering in its midst, of course in Iran, but also elsewhere? Or when we speak of the calamitous and ongoing lethal effects on the world's very poorest, of the staggering cuts in U.S. aid, or as we tell the stories of those brutalized while protesting ICE, or the stories of the tens of millions enduring merciless wars from Palestine to Ukraine to the DRC and Sudan, the latter African countries, to our collective shame, almost totally absent from the public sphere. The only gesture possible, of course, is resistance. A resistance whose source and agency must find expression in the media.
3: It is my honor to bring up on the stage Michael Stipe, the singer, songwriter, artist, and activist, and Aaron Dessner, Grammy Award-winning musician and producer, founding member of The National, and a close collaborator with Taylor Swift. They're singing No Time for Love Like Now.
4: Thank you, Amy. This evening feels like a clarion call. A voice of courage, of optimism, and resilience, and community in the face, in the midst of system collapse. We are honored to be here and to be a part of this community. Thank you.

0: Thank you.
1: Right now, to say the least, we have a very, very special guest, Angela Davis. Angela, it is such an honor to be with you tonight.
2: Well, congratulations, Amy, Nermeen, and Juan, on the occasion of the 30th, can you believe it, 30th anniversary of Democracy Now! Without Democracy Now!, I do not know where we would be today. You know, I can remember when we felt unseen and unacknowledged, when we had no legitimate place or space in the established media. And so before I say anything else, I just really want to say thank you on behalf of all of the progressive and radical movements in this country and the world.
1: Start where you grew up. Start in Birmingham, Alabama, and what it meant to grow up in Dynamite Hill, and then take us on a short trajectory of your remarkable life.
2: Really? Well, you know, that was over 80 years ago. Okay, Amy, I was born in 1944 in Birmingham, Alabama, at a time when the government of the city and of the state were literally in the hands of the Ku Klux Klan. You know, I often point out that some of my earliest memories are of hearing the sound of dynamite, because when my family moved into that area, black people were allowed to live on one side of the street, Center Street, which was the dividing line, but not on the other side. And you know, one of the stories I never tire of telling is that as kids, we knew that a Ku Klux Klansman lived right across the street from us. And we knew that we were not allowed to cross that street. Black people weren't allowed to cross that street unless they worked for white people in the neighborhood. And so, you know, sometimes instead of playing hide and go seek or, you know, all of the other children's games that we used to play, we used to dare each other to run across the street. And if you were, you know, really courageous, you would not only run across the street, you would run up the steps of the Klansman's house and ring the doorbell and try to make it back across the street before they came to answer. So, I mean, I say that because I know the theme of this evening is resistance. And you know, and as I look at, as I see Palestinian children throwing rocks at the Israeli military, I realize that, you know, in some communities, resistance is the only possibility of living a life of significance. And what is so exciting about this moment is that we've struggled so long for Palestine solidarity to be a part of the larger social justice agenda in this country. And for so long, it appeared as if Zionism was so powerful that we would never achieve that goal. And so people who worked around issues of Palestine solidarity had to do it in a kind of marginalized fashion, not in connection with what we consider to be the main issues of social justice. But I can say now that I am really thankful that I've managed to live as long as I have. Because I also see myself as a witness for all of those who struggle for Palestine and Palestine in connection with feminism, Palestine in connection with the struggle against racism, Palestine in relation to our anti-war movements.
0: Angela, I'd like to ask you about those grand forms of resistance. We were politically formed during the same period of time, and you first became to national fame or national or international notoriety as a member of the Black Panther Party. And I'm wondering if you could share, especially for the young people here, what drew you to revolutionary struggle, to the Panther Party, and what kinds of lessons, good and bad, have you drawn from that experience that might help other folks who are organizing resistance and seeking to build a better world today?
2: I think I've always been connected with some kind of collective. I suppose I would say that is because it became clear that despite the individualism that is promoted and especially in relation to and by capitalism, that nothing that we do as individuals is ever going to really make a major difference. We always have to be connected with community. And so when the Black Panther Party was organizing in Los Angeles for the very first time, I was, as a matter of fact, teaching at UCLA, and I asked, well, how can I be of assistance? What can I do? And so I began to work with a political education program that John Huggins, Erica Huggins' husband at the time, was working on. So John and I worked on political education for the Black Panther Party until he was killed at UCLA. And, you know, it's a long and very complicated story. But the fact is that I think I've always felt more comfortable in environments where I could resist, where I could say no, and not be by myself saying no. Being with others who recognize that we need a different kind of world, a world without racism, a world without heteropatriarchy, a world without economic exploitation, a world without colonialism, a world without genocide. And the only way to do that is together.
1: I have the enormous pleasure to introduce our next guest. A special guest is coming later. This is also an extremely special guest who I can name at this moment, Patti Smith. singer, songwriter, poet, author, widely known as the grandmother of punk. And we want to welcome Patti Smith, her daughter Jessie Smith, and Tony Shanahan to the stage.
3: On March 16, 2003, Rachel Corey, a young nonviolence activist, was protesting the Israeli demolition of homes in the Gaza Strip. Bulldozers had already destroyed surrounding houses in Rafah, where she was based. They targeted the family home of Professor Nasrallah, where she was staying. Corey, wearing an orange vest, bullhorn in hand, called for them to cease. She stood on a raised mound in the path of an Israeli bulldozer, but it kept going. Her fellow activists cried out, and the Nasrallah children watched in horror as she was crushed to death. The loss of Corey, a bright, altruistic force, just 2 years older than my own son, haunted me. At the same time, on the first day of spring, it was obvious that all the marches, pleas, and protests of millions of people worldwide were not going to halt the Bush administration's plan to attack Baghdad. That was 23 years ago when Tony Shanahan and I wrote the song. We wrote it to comfort the family of Rachel Corey and to send a small message of hope to the Palestinian people.

I dreaming of an aspect bright and fair, and my sleeping, it was broken, but my dream, it lingered near, in the form of shining valleys, where the pure air

0: the people rule. Thank you, Jesse Paris Smith, Tony Shanahan. Thank you.
1: That was Patti Smith performing at Democracy Now!'s 30th anniversary. Yes, this is Democracy Now!, democracynow.org. I'm Amy Goodman, as we go back now to the Riverside Church celebration.
2: We couldn't think of a way to end tonight. But then I saw someone in the audience, and I realized this is how we give thanks. Let's bring on the boss, Bruce Springsteen!
3: Hello. Happy anniversary, Democracy Now! Happy anniversary. It's so wonderful to be here. And happy birthday, Pat. We love you. Past winter, federal troops brought death and terror to the streets of Minneapolis. They picked the wrong city. As the power and the solidarity of the people of Minneapolis was an inspiration to the entire country, their strength and their commitment told us that this is still America. And the reactionary nightmare and the invasion of an American city will not stand. Their strength gave us hope, they gave us courage, and for those who gave their lives, Renee Good, mother of three, brutally murdered, Alex Pretty, VA nurse, executed, shot in the back by ICE in the street, left to die. Their bravery, their sacrifice, and their names will not be forgotten. This is Streets of Minneapolis.

0: Well, we can't end tonight without a joint rendition of the appeal someone made when Patty was singing, "People have the power," with all the musicians on the stage, including Bruce. Folks, thank you so much for coming out and celebrating. We hope you all join in.
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We learn to laugh or criticize.

0: Smith's iconic song, People Have the Power, performed by Patti herself, Bruce Springsteen, Michael Stipe, Aaron Dessner, and Alinda Segarra together at Democracy Now!'s 30th anniversary at Riverside Church. To see the full event, go to democracynow.org. And that does it for today's show. Special thanks to Julie Crosby, Tarina Nudura, and Mike Burke. I'm Amy Goodman. Thanks so much for joining us.
1: 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I'm your host, Todd Mason, and this is Shiny Objects, new music for old listeners. 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
2: 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I'm J.P. Pomnikowski. 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Stillwater mine workers have called a strike over a contract dispute that centers on employee health benefits and pay incentive structures. The Stillwater mine is an underground palladium mine in south central Montana and operates alongside the Columbus Metallurgical Complex, a smelter and refinery. Mine and refinery workers started their strike starting on Thursday, September 3rd, citing failed contract negotiations. The United Steelworkers Union 11-0001, which represents about 420 Stillwater and Metallurgical Complex employees, notified Sibanye-Stillwater, the South African company that owns both the mine and the refinery, of the strike after the union rejected several contract proposals. Andrew Cameron, an underground miner and member of the negotiating committee, said that the contract dispute centers on employee health benefits and pay incentive structures. He said the union voted to strike because Sibanye-Stillwater failed to bargain in good faith. Cameron said, "We aren't asking for anything more than what we've had. We're fighting for the same benefits we've had for years." Sibanye-Stillwater is self-insured and has proposed to increase the family deductible from $500 per year to $1,000 in 2027, with $200 increases each year following. Sibanye-Stillwater has been negotiating with the workers' union for more than 4 months and proposed a contract with a 5% wage increase for 2026. The negotiated contract comes as the price of palladium, a rare metal used in automotive exhaust systems and electronics, has dropped. Cameron, with the workers' union, said that the proposed contract would increase the maximum out-of-pocket employee health expenses and insurance deductibles and limit short-term disability coverage. Access to affordable health care, he said, is essential given the hazardous nature of the job. Cameron said, "I go someplace no human has been before, drill holes, and then blast the ground," he said of his work. "It's very hazardous, and a lot of our job is extremely physically demanding, not to mention the contaminants in the air we're breathing." In 2025, a worker died in an electrical accident at Stillwater Mine. It was the fourth fatality at the underground mine in 4 years, including a 2023 machinery accident and a 2021 underground collision. A Bozeman man is being held on a $250,000 bond after police say he crashed a vehicle, fled the scene, and stabbed a bystander who tried to detain him. Zanin Littlewolf is being held at the Gallatin County Detention Center and faces charges of felony assault with a weapon, failure to report an accident involving more than $1,000 in damage, and second offense DUI. The incident happened Sunday, August 30th, around 2 in the morning, near Savannah Street and Davis Lane in Bozeman. Officers responded to a report of a rollover crash and stabbing. Police say Little Wolf fled the scene on foot after the crash. A bystander attempted to detain Little Wolf and was stabbed several times. The victim was taken to Bozeman Health Deaconess Hospital for treatment and is expected to survive. Witnesses helped officers develop a description of the suspect. Bozeman and police officers and detectives searched the surrounding area but initially were unable to locate Little Wolf. Several hours later, an on-duty Bozeman police sergeant located Little Wolf near North 19th Avenue and Baxter Lane, where he was taken into custody. Little Wolf made his initial appearance in Gallatin County Justice Court a week ago, Monday morning. This is J.P. Pomnikowski for Human Capital on KGVM 95.9 FM and online at kgvm.org. 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

0: I'm Dr. Anthony Lizerwitz, and this is Climate Connections. Last summer, torrential floods roared through central Texas, killing more than 100 people and displacing thousands of others. Many of the residents affected by the floods lived in mobile or manufactured homes. These homes are especially vulnerable to climate disasters like floods, in part because of where they're located.
1: Historically, we put mobile home parks oftentimes on very low-value land, which was on the floodplains.
0: Andy Rumbach of the Urban Institute, a think tank, says manufactured homes are often stigmatized, and many communities limit their development.
1: You'll often find people who have gone through a disaster who are then unable to rebuild because their park is no longer allowed to exist.
0: In other cases, people are permitted to rebuild, but because new manufactured home developments are not allowed, they are forced to stay in the same flood-prone location. And that may require elevating their homes to comply with modern floodplain regulations.
1: That's expensive. A lot of people who have a disability or elderly don't want to climb 7 feet of stairs.
0: Rumbach says modern manufactured homes can be an important source of low-cost housing. So he says zoning laws should be updated to make sure these homes can be located in safe areas. Climate Connections is produced by the Yale Center for Environmental Communication. To learn more about climate change, visit climateconnections.org.

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1: I'm Rick Smith, and this is Labor History in Two.
2: On this day in labor history, the year was 2011. That was the day hundreds of ILWU strikers blocked railroad tracks near Longview, Washington. They hoped to stop grain shipments from moving in and out of the EGT grain terminal. Longshoremen had been sitting down on the tracks throughout the summer, resulting in over 100 arrests. No trains had moved in or out of the terminal since July. But then a federal judge issued an injunction against ILWU pickets. The BNSF Railroad tried to move grain once again. ILWU picketers in Vancouver were able to hold off the train until police forcibly dispersed the crowd. Then, hundreds gathered at Longview to block the train from coming in. That's when police went on the offensive. They used clubs and pepper spray against the longshoremen, arresting 19. They threw ILWU President Bob McElrath to the ground. Rumors spread that police had broken his arm. Hundreds of regional longshoremen rushed to Longview. The Seattle and Tacoma ports shut down in protest. The next morning, 10,000 tons of grain were opened onto the railroad tracks. The grain export terminal was the first to be built in the Pacific Northwest in almost 30 years. EGT hoped to undercut the powerful ILWU, who controlled operations at the port since its founding in the 1930s. The union refused to agree to work 12-hour shifts at straight time. The EGT hoped to break the hiring hall by refusing to recognize maintenance and inside workers at the terminal. They then attempted to fill jobs with workers from the operating engineers. But the ILWU persevered. By the end of January, EGT had backed off many of its demands, negotiations resumed, and days later, the contract was signed.
0: HRDC is our community's safety net for individuals and families who are experiencing homelessness or who are on the brink of experiencing homelessness. Whether through providing temporary shelter for families with children or people who have medical needs that prevent congregate shelter, or through providing solutions that prevent our neighbors from becoming unsheltered in the first place, HRDC offers much-needed support to our most vulnerable community members. But HRDC can't do this work alone. People that are able to support them can do so at thehrdc.org/donate. That's thehrdc.org/donate. Everyone deserves a warm place to sleep. 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The following shows are coming up at Pine Creek. Right on Ramp on Wednesday, September 9th. The Kitchen Dwellers for four nights from Thursday the 10th through Sunday the 13th. Holland Dachshund on Wednesday, September 16th. Eel Salad on Thursday the 17th. Still Gone with Hot Milk and the Flower Palettes on Friday the 18th. Tom Catmull on Saturday the 19th. W.C. Huntley on Sunday the 20th, and many more. You can find more information, schedules, and tickets at pinecreeklodgemontana.com. They hope to see you soon for some music between the pines.

I'm just a witness. Witness.

my grave. You won't dig my grave. I've been up to the mountain. There are things that you can't take. From that morning by the river, well, once I touched her hem, to my midnight in the garden without a solitary friend. The rock of my salvation,

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1: This is Human Capital, news and features of Montana government. I'm J.P. Pomnikowski. 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Stillwater mine workers have called a strike over a contract dispute that centers on employee health benefits and pay incentive structures. The Stillwater mine is an underground palladium mine in south central Montana and operates alongside the Columbus Metallurgical Complex, a smelter and refinery. Mine and refinery workers started their strike starting on Thursday, September 3rd, citing failed contract negotiations. The United Steelworkers Union 11-0001, which represents about 420 Stillwater and Metallurgical Complex employees, notified Sibanye-Stillwater, the South African company that owns both the mine and the refinery, of the strike after the union rejected several contract proposals. Andrew Cameron, an underground miner and member of the negotiating committee, said that the contract dispute centers on employee health benefits and pay incentive structures. He said the union voted to strike because Sibanye-Stillwater failed to bargain in good faith. Cameron said, "We aren't asking for anything more than what we've had. We're fighting for the same benefits we've had for years." Sibanye-Stillwater is self-insured and has proposed to increase the family deductible from $500 per year to $1,000 in 2027, with $200 increases each year following. Sibanye-Stillwater has been negotiating with the workers' union for more than 4 months and proposed a contract with a 5% wage increase for 2026. The negotiated contract comes as the price of palladium, a rare metal used in automotive exhaust systems and electronics, has dropped. Cameron, with the workers' union, said that the proposed contract would increase the maximum out-of-pocket employee health expenses and insurance deductibles and limit short-term disability coverage. Access to affordable health care, he said, is essential given the hazardous nature of the job. Cameron said, "I go someplace no human has been before, drill holes, and then blast the ground," he said of his work. "It's very hazardous, and a lot of our job is extremely physically demanding, not to mention the contaminants in the air we're breathing." In 2025, a worker died in an electrical accident at Stillwater Mine. It was the fourth fatality at the underground mine in 4 years, including a 2023 machinery accident and a 2021 underground collision. A Bozeman man is being held on a $250,000 bond after police say he crashed a vehicle, fled the scene, and stabbed a bystander who tried to detain him. Zanin Littlewolf is being held at the Gallatin County Detention Center and faces charges of felony assault with a weapon, failure to report an accident involving more than $1,000 in damage, and second offense DUI. The incident happened Sunday, August 30th, around 2 in the morning, near Savannah Street and Davis Lane in Bozeman. Officers responded to a report of a rollover crash and stabbing. Police say Little Wolf fled the scene on foot after the crash. A bystander attempted to detain Little Wolf and was stabbed several times. The victim was taken to Bozeman Health Deaconess Hospital for treatment and is expected to survive. Witnesses helped officers develop a description of the suspect. Bozeman police officers and detectives searched the surrounding area but initially were unable to locate Little Wolf. Several hours later, an on-duty Bozeman police sergeant located Little Wolf near North 19th Avenue and Baxter Lane, where he was taken into custody. Little Wolf made his initial appearance in Gallatin County Justice Court a week ago, Monday morning. This is J.P. 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

0: I'm Dr. Anthony Lizerwitz, and this is Climate Connections. Last summer, torrential floods roared through central Texas, killing more than 100 people and displacing thousands of others. Many of the residents affected by the floods lived in mobile or manufactured homes. These homes are especially vulnerable to climate disasters like floods, in part because of where they're located.
1: Historically, we put mobile home parks oftentimes on very low-value land, which was on the floodplains.
0: Andy Rumbach of the Urban Institute, a think tank, says manufactured homes are often stigmatized, and many communities limit their development.
1: You'll often find people who have gone through a disaster who are then unable to rebuild because their park is no longer allowed to exist.
0: In other cases, people are permitted to rebuild, but because new manufactured home developments are not allowed, they are forced to stay in the same flood-prone location. And that may require elevating their homes to comply with modern floodplain regulations.
1: That's expensive. A lot of people who have a disability or elderly don't want to climb 7 feet of stairs.
0: Rumbach says modern manufactured homes can be an important source of low-cost housing. So he says zoning laws should be updated to make sure these homes can be located in safe areas. Climate Connections is produced by the Yale Center for Environmental Communication. To learn more about climate change, visit climateconnections.org.

0: I'm Rick Smith, and this is Labor History in 2.
1: On this day in labor history, the year was 2011. That was the day hundreds of ILWU strikers blocked railroad tracks near Longview, Washington. They hoped to stop grain shipments from moving in and out of the EGT grain terminal. Longshoremen had been sitting down on the tracks throughout the summer, resulting in over 100 arrests. No trains had moved in or out of the terminal since July. But then a federal judge issued an injunction against ILWU pickets. The BNSF Railroad tried to move grain once again. ILWU picketers in Vancouver were able to hold off the train until police forcibly dispersed the crowd. Then, hundreds gathered at Longview to block the train from coming in. That's when police went on the offensive. They used clubs and pepper spray against the longshoremen, arresting 19. They threw ILWU President Bob McElrath to the ground. Rumors spread that police had broken his arm. Hundreds of regional longshoremen rushed to Longview. The Seattle and Tacoma ports shut down in protest. The next morning, 10,000 tons of grain were opened onto the railroad tracks. The grain export terminal was the first to be built in the Pacific Northwest in almost 30 years. EGT hoped to undercut the powerful ILWU, who controlled operations at the port since its founding in the 1930s. The union refused to agree to work 12-hour shifts at straight time. The EGT hoped to break the hiring hall by refusing to recognize maintenance and inside workers at the terminal. They then attempted to fill jobs with workers from the operating engineers. But the ILWU persevered. By the end of January, EGT had backed off many of its demands, negotiations resumed, and days later, the contract was signed.
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0: 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Right on Ramp on Wednesday, September 9th. The Kitchen Dwellers for four nights from Thursday the 10th through Sunday the 13th. Holland Dachshund on Wednesday, September 16th. Eel Salad on Thursday the 17th. Still Gone with Hot Milk and the Flower Palettes on Friday the 18th. Tom Catmull on Saturday the 19th. W.C. Huntley on Sunday the 20th. And many more. You can find more information, schedules, and tickets at PineCreekLodgeMontana.com. They hope to see you soon for some music between the pines. Don't stop now. 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
1: On the line with us, Phil Ebner, the veteran war correspondent, host of the podcast On the Edge, based out of Kiev, Ukraine. Philip Ebner on YouTube, Ebner Philip on social media. Phil, welcome back to the program. How are you and how's Kiev?
2: Not good, Tom. Not good. I mean, I'm okay. I'm best as one can expect, but then I'm a stubborn SOB. The city, however, is suffering. We are under nearly constant air raid siren. The Russians, aware that Ukraine has lost support from, in particular, the United States in terms of interceptor missiles to stop their ballistic missiles, have been launching a barrage of these things. Additionally, the Russians have modified their Iranian-based drone platform, the Shahid, with jets. And that makes them fly at about three times their normal speed. And the Ukrainians have yet to come up with a solution to that. Now, I am confident that the Ukrainians will do so at some point, as they have done throughout the war. There has always been moments when one side or the other takes a technological advantage or has a change in tactics or what have you, but then the other side adjusts and so on and so forth. The Ukrainians will find a solution to the jet Shahids, I have no doubt. But the ballistic missiles, without Patriot missiles or an equivalent, they're going to continue to rain down on Kiev as we go into winter. And as we go into winter, we are told that maybe perhaps it won't be as harsh in terms of temperature, but we simply don't have the defenses for this city. And they are hitting a number of important points within the city, both military and civilian. And I stress the civilian because, of course, that's a war crime. They are hitting, most importantly for the population of the capital, they are hitting basically supermarket distribution points, which means that we will most likely be facing harsher food shortages. And that means empty shelves. That means nobody, you know, you can't eat. We are being advised by the government here throughout Ukraine, but particularly in Kiev, to start stocking up on bottled water, start stocking up on dried goods or canned goods, because there is an anticipation that the Russians are going to try and starve out this city.
1: Wow. Wow. And J.D. Vance says he's about to hold a press conference in D.C. It'll be interesting to see if anybody asks him about this. That his proudest moment as vice president was when he cut off the supply of Patriot interceptor missiles to Ukraine. Disgusting, I mean, doesn't begin to describe this, Phil.
2: I mean, it shocks me. I wish I would say that I was more shocked than I am. Disappointed, of course. You know, we promised the people of Ukraine that if they gave up their nuclear weapons, that we would honor their 1991 borders.
1: Yep.
2: And we are going back on that pledge. But not only that, we're on the wrong side of this. If that's the stance that the administration is going to take, we are on the wrong side of this war. Ukraine, whatever the narrative is that Moscow sells to its fellow travelers in the MAGA world, Ukraine is a democratic nation that desires its sovereignty and freedom, rule of law, and a contribution to the Western world and admission into the family of nations within Europe. Russia is an imperial power that seeks to occupy a people that are not the same as them in culture or in mentality or in orientation. and they are an aggressor state that is engaged in state-sponsored terrorism. So if J.D. Vance is saying that he is most proud that he betrayed the Ukrainian people, what he is also saying is he is most proud of supporting the despotism of Vladimir Putin. And as an American, I find that disgraceful. I find it embarrassing. And I find it on the wrong side of history.
1: Yeah. Yeah, I cannot agree more emphatically. For a while there, Ukraine was having some real dramatic.

0: fossil fuel refineries and the equivalent of Amazon. Those in the last, I'd say, 3 months have been their primary targets. Hitting Russia's Amazon, wild berries, and this other one, ozone, that brings the war home to Russians. It is still a legitimate legal target because these are also distribution points for military hardware. They send like night vision goggles and you know, helmets and protective armor and things like that. Those get shipped. Sniper scopes, things like that. Those get shipped through these same, you know, Amazon clones that they have within Russia. So that is completely legal and legitimate. As far as the fossil fuel industry and the infrastructure of Russia, that's how they fund their war. Again, a legitimate military target for Ukraine. If the United States feels inconvenienced because of this, well, you know, first off, I would point to their own, you know, efforts in the Straits of Hormuz being far more influential to global oil prices spiking and fluctuating as wildly as they are than I would Russia. And in addition to that, Russia is, again, an aggressor state. There's a very easy way for Russia to get its oil back on the market, and that's to leave Ukraine. You know, I'm sure there will still be some punitive sanctions because there will need to be reparations made. But if Russia wants to get back on the oil market, on the global oil market, there's a very simple way of doing it. Leave Ukraine. Stop your war of aggression. So for the Americans to take the side of an imperial aggressor nation that is a state sponsor of terror, as we saw in Germany just in the last 36 hours, the German government has come out and said that they know for a fact from forensics that they have gathered that Russia conducted an aggressive drone attack at the airport in Leipzig, Germany, attacking Ukrainian trainer jets that were on the airfield, possibly killing German citizens. This is getting beyond Ukraine. The Europeans are starting to recognize that they are under attack by Moscow. Our closest allies in Europe are saying Russia is the problem. For us to come out now and say, no, it's actually you know, Ukraine that needs to capitulate, Ukraine that needs to give up territory, Ukraine that needs to bend its knee to its imperial master, which has subjugated this country to untold horrors over the centuries, is a betrayal of the ideals of our founding fathers. We believe in the ideals of life, liberty, and the pursuit of happiness. We believe, even, you know, I tell the old joke, Tom, and I probably said it on your show before, Americans by their very birth and nature despise imperialism, even when, and perhaps particularly when we engage in it. Mm-hmm. We are born to despise imperialism because we were born out of colonization and, you know, breaking away from an imperial master. And Russia they not only have a dispute within their nature, that doesn't exist. They openly pursue imperialism. And that's what this war is. And so for America to betray a country that is solely seeking its independence from a colonial master, I think is to betray the ideals of our founding fathers.
1: Yeah, I think that's very, very well said, Phil. The great Phil Idner, a veteran war correspondent. Check out his podcast, On the Edge. He's based out of Kiev, Ukraine. Idner Philip on Blue Sky and Instagram. Philip Idner over on YouTube. Phil, thanks so much for dropping by today.
0: Anytime you want me, Tom.
1: You got it right here. Thank you, Phil.
2: This is the Tom Hartman Program.
1: It'll be interesting to see if any reporter summons the courage to ask J.D. Vance about his position on getting rid of help for Ukraine in this press conference that's coming up shortly. So what's on your mind today? Jennifer in Seattle. Hey, Jennifer, what's up?
3: Hi, Tom. I wanted to talk about the migration event that happened last month in Ceuta, the Spanish enclave.

0: The Spanish government has identified and says it has evidence of Russian and Israeli actors amplifying the event on social media.
1: Yep.
0: And apparently there were TikTok and Instagram videos telling folks that if they made it to Ceuta, they could stay in Spain.
1: That was being reported at the time, Jennifer, that it was Russia doing
0: that. Right?
1: Yeah. Oh, yeah. I talked about it on this program.
0: Oh, okay. Well, I didn't connect the dots, but it said because of their diplomatic position in Ukraine and Iran, that was sort of a idea. But then I don't know if you report on this, but last week, Spanish newspapers, some of which are disseminated in Latin America, were reporting that the migrants are eating cats.
1: Oh, God. Here we go again.
0: So, yeah, it's their calling card, right?
1: Yeah.
0: I mean,
1: yeah.
0: So
1: yeah, the brand new racist trope.
0: Right. I was just going to say, I feel like we're all being taken for a ride, and we need to wake up and smell the roses.
1: Yeah, I'm with you. For people who don't know what we're talking about, there is a little enclave in North Africa or in one of the islands off the coast of North Africa that's controlled by the Spanish. It doesn't give you access to Spain, but it's controlled by Spain. And somebody was posting on TikTok, and it was tracked back to the Russians that, hey, you know, if you can just get into this place, what was it called? Ceuta? What?
0: Ceuta.
1: Ceuta. Thank you. If you could just get into Ceuta, then they will have to take you to Europe and let you enter Spain, and then you can just become part of the EU. And some 80,000 people just basically crashed the gate and ran in there. Within a day, all but maybe 1,000 of them had been expelled and sent back out again. It was kind of a non-event, but it served as a focal point for all the right-wing racists with Alternative for Deutschland, AFD in Germany, and the right-wingers in Spain, and the Le Pen in France. They were all talking about it. Oh, my God, the brown people are coming. Look out. And, you know, it's the same little trick that the GOP played with, you know, there's a caravan coming from the south. By way of causing the caravan to come. I mean, you know, I documented this 2 years ago that there were every time there was a wave of immigration into the United States that was heavily publicized, it was preceded by several weeks by claims on Fox News and Republican politicians that the border was now wide open. Ted Cruz did this dozens of times where he'd call a press conference and say, the border's wide open. And then 2 weeks later, all these people show up at the border thinking the border's wide open, because after all, why would a United States senator lie to us? And, you know, it's like the Republicans causing a problem and then using that problem for political purposes. And the Russians are doing the same thing in Europe. So, Jennifer, thank you. Thanks for pointing that out.
0: Thank you.
1: Yeah, sure enough. I appreciate it. Sarah in Fort Worth, Texas. Hey, Sarah.
2: The reason why I'm calling is it's a question. I was listening to, I can't remember his name. He was a guest on Stephanie's show this morning. And he said something about that whatever's in the Epstein files and what Trump is being blackmailed by is far worse than anything that, you know, that we know of now. And I thought, wow, what would be worse than?
1: Mm-hmm.
2: And then I thought, you know what? We're in his first presidency, there were, 1,500 kids that went missing that they couldn't find because of whatever reason.
1: That's right. The children who were separated from their parents at the border during the Trump administration that they then shipped off. Suddenly, there were all these little Christian foster care programs, and they gave a whole bunch of roughly 1,500 children to these programs, and then the programs vanished. And there is speculation that that was human trafficking, perhaps even underage sex human trafficking, but I've never seen any consequential investigation of it, which is frankly surprising. I was expecting the Biden administration to dig into that one.
2: Yeah, and that's my point, is that would be something absolutely, I mean, we've already been seeing now that there's sexual abuse happening to five-year-olds, three-year-olds. I'm kind of a, unfortunately, I'm a survivor of that age.
1: Yeah.
2: And so it happens.
1: As are about a third
2: but,
1: of women.
2: Yeah. Yeah. And so that was my question. I mean, it would make perfect sense Epstein, Trump, they were human traffickers. Why would they think, oh, here's a solid route that we have to replenish our they put them on Epstein's island and
1: makes perfect sense, Sarah. I think, you know, well, Epstein was still around at that time, wasn't he?
2: He didn't
1: die until, what was it, the last year of Trump's administration when he was killed, when Trump, you know, had him thrown in jail and then he turned up dead. And Trump was president and Bill Barr was in charge. And Bill Barr used to be Epstein, you know, his father hired Epstein to be a teacher. Sarah, thank you for the call. We'll be right back. Stay with us. Steve in Chicago. Hey, Steve, what's up?
3: I just wanted to follow up on the discussion you were having earlier of the right-wing tradition of scaring and their voters in the way they kept saying, oh, the Mexican border is open so that the Mexicans could come and then they could point to them and say, you know, and then also doing the same thing in North Africa. It echoes something that goes even farther back when in 1939, the Nazis let a group of Jewish refugees board a ship and go to Cuba, knowing that they were going to be turned away so that they could point to Cuba and the United States and other nations and go, see, they don't want these Jews either. That's why we, you know, we have to get rid of them and demonize
1: them.
3: Nobody wants them.
1: Was that the genesis of that ship that FDR turned away from New York?
3: Yeah, it was the German liner St. Louis.
1: If anybody's
3: interested, it's a great book based on it called Voyage of the Damned.
1: Yeah.
3: There's also a film which is more of a fictionalized, but actually but covers the main points of it, called Voyage of the Damned. Mm. But it's that whole thing of the right wing using vulnerable people and manipulating them and using them to try to scare people into, you know, these aren't humans. These aren't people equal to you. And you know, if you won't take them, how can you say we won't take them?
1: Right. And they'll eat your dogs. Excuse me. Go ahead.
3: I was just going to say, and that's not to minimize the shame and embarrassment that the United States, you know, should face over turning them away.
1: No. That was probably one of the biggest scars on the Roosevelt administration.
3: Exactly. And to their credit, England, France, Holland, and Belgium took in everybody off of the ship eventually.
1: Yeah.
3: Ironically, some of those nations were conquered by the Nazis, and so some of those people did still wind up dying in the Holocaust, but a majority of them survived.
1: Yeah, no. This. Yeah, you're absolutely right. It's an ancient strategy, and you know, it's the point to the other. You know, it's ringing a bell that we're all Pavlovian about. You know, it's wired into us, this tribal instinct.
3: Yeah.
1: Steve, thank you for the call. Spot on. Well said. I'll be back with more of the news of the day and New York calls in just a moment. We're hitting the top of the hour, and Joe Cirincione, the national security expert, is going to drop by right after this. Stick around.

0: Ari. What would be different? I mean, you know, if Putin said to Trump, please destroy America for me. I mean, the last time around, we had 1 million dead Americans, you know, almost twice as many as most other countries on a per capita basis. We had the highest or the second highest death rate in the world because Trump, after, you know, starting in April of 2020, started refusing to follow Anthony Fauci's advice. And that's, of course, why they're all, you know, trying to rag on Fauci, you know, with Rand Paul with his weird, you know, hysterical obsessions. Anyway, in the Hartman Report today, my daily take, HartmanReport.com, I'm asking the question, what would Trump be doing differently if Putin were giving the orders? And I really can't come up with anything other than, you know, apparently we're still providing some targeting intelligence to Ukraine, but we're certainly not giving them weapons or defensive stuff. I opened the article by talking about how one of the most obscene segments ever aired on Fox so-called News was yesterday, where Scott Bessent, our billionaire, low IQ Treasury Secretary, the guy who proves that being rich doesn't mean you're smart, said that Americans are suffering from inflation and it's all Ukraine's fault for striking Russia, for hitting Russian energy assets. Is this stupidity? I mean, you know, I'll give you that with regard to Bessent. Is it hypocrisy? Well, of course, he's a Republican. Is he owned by Putin? I don't know if Bessent is owned by Putin. I certainly believe that Trump is owned by Putin. I mean, you know, what do you think is going on here? That same morning, just yesterday morning, the Financial Times revealed that for the past 3 years, Russia has been helping Iran build a missile, a supersonic missile, a ballistic missile that can take out our aircraft carriers, a ship-killing missile. Just as, you know, for 3 years, Russia's been working with Iran on this. Apparently, they don't have it done yet because they haven't taken out our ship there at the Strait of Hormuz. Or maybe they're just holding back. But, you know, Europe's policy chief told the world that Russia gave Iran the satellite intelligence that they needed to kill 18 Americans and put hundreds more in the hospital and destroy billions of dollars worth of American assets in the Middle East. That was that same morning. This was all yesterday morning, all in about a four-hour period. And even in the face of all this, that Russia is helping Iran kill American soldiers, or sailors in this case, and Marines, even in the face of that, when Marco Rubio was asked about this, he just waved it off. He said, Putin's got his own set of problems. You know, if Putin is giving Iran the information they need to kill American soldiers, shouldn't there be some consequences? No, of course not. Are you seeing the same pattern I am? I mean, just before lunch yesterday, our Treasury Secretary was scolding Ukraine for fighting back. Our Secretary of State shrugs his shoulder about Iran and Russia working together to kill Americans, and Trump issues a new threat against Canada. I mean, if Putin had sat down, Trump and Hegseth and Kennedy and Bessent and Rubio and Stephen Miller in a room and said, do whatever you can to hurt and weaken the United States, what am I missing here? What else would they be doing? As far as I can tell, nothing. It looks to me like everything they are doing is working toward that goal. I mean, our Patriot interceptor inventory has gone from 2,300 down to around 800. That's a 65% drop. Our THAAD inventory we've lost four-fifths of our entire THAAD inventory. And Russia knows that the Patriots are the only thing that is going to stop them from blowing up Kiev. I mean, it's just wild. Just last week, a humiliated South Korean President Lee had to go on television in South Korea to admit to his country that he couldn't stop Trump from removing THAAD and Patriot batteries from South Korea. At the same time, the Kim Jong-un is testing nuclear weapons and ballistic missiles that are capable of delivering nuclear weapons to Los Angeles and San Francisco. And while that's happening, Whiskey Pete is hollowing out the Pentagon. There is literally no Senate-confirmed civilian or military leadership for the United States Army, the largest fighting force in our country, you know, one of the largest in the world. No Senate-confirmed leadership. And morale has just collapsed, just like Putin would want. As Pete just recently blocked six more officers. Oh, my God, they're black, they're female. He's forcing polygraphs. He's installed white male MAGA-only officers in senior slots. I mean, just consider the stuff that they've done. Trump is ordering the aircraft carrier that is in construction right now to take an extra couple of years to get built because he wants them to go back to steam catapults to throw the jets off the decks. He wants to make a drone carrying ship harder to build. It's now not going to be available till 2034. His bombing boats in the Caribbean, extrajudicial killings, murder, in other words. Our national debt is hitting $40 trillion because of tax breaks by Trump, Reagan, and Bush. And now Trump wants to do another one. Interest on that debt is even bigger than our defense spending, over $1 trillion a year, money that could have given us for the last 45 years free health care and free college. He's handing roughly $1 trillion in tax cuts to the top 1% while cutting Medicaid by the same amount. He cuts SNAP so hard that 1 million American children are going to lose food benefits. He's refusing to raise the minimum wage or make it easier to join a union. He's cutting the CDC's parasite surveillance staff and stop surveillance for cyclospora, driving inspections of foreign food facilities to historic lows, cutting the childhood vaccine schedule from 17 down to 11 diseases while discouraging Americans from getting any vaccines. He's refusing to enforce our antitrust laws. He fired the head of the Bureau of Labor Statistics, so now we get these meaningless numbers every month that always have to be corrected 2 months after the fact. He's attacking our closest allies and trading partners, Mexico and Canada, with punitive tariffs. He's withholding $1.7 billion from the National Institutes of Health, canceled 2,200 grants for scientists to come up with cures for diseases and ways to fight cancer, make America sick again. He moved 150 programs out of the Education Department to destroy our kids' chances for a better future. He killed off the Voice of America while Russia and China are now stepping into that vacuum. He defunded the Corporation for Public Broadcasting. He's weaponizing the DOJ against Trump's personal enemies, threatening the broadcast licenses of networks that offend him. I mean, I could go on. The list, I've just read half the list. I don't get it. What would Trump be doing differently if Putin had said, please destroy America for me? Or is that exactly what's going on? What do you think? I'm completely at a loss. It so appears that these guys are just hell-bent on destroying our country. And that it appears that they're doing it on behalf of Vladimir Putin. Why? Stick around. On the line with us is Joe Cirincione, the national security analyst and author, former advisor to the State Department, Plowshares Fund, all kinds of, what an incredible background Joe has. He also has a great Substack newsletter. It's called Strategy and History. The URL for it is joecirincione.substack.com, C-I-R-I-N-C-I-O-N-E, or just go to substack.com and plug in strategy and history, and it'll pop right up. Joe, welcome back to the program. It's been too long since we've talked.
1: Well, thank you very much for having me, Tom. Pleasure to be back.
0: It is always a pleasure and an honor. I was fascinated by your piece, 6 Months of Failure, over on Substack, talking about how last week marked the beginning of the 7th month of this absolutely unnecessary, illegal criminal war that Donald Trump has launched. Share your thoughts on that.
1: Well, this war began on a whim back on February 28th, right after the president had spoken to Israeli Prime Minister Benjamin Netanyahu, who convinced him that Iran was on its last legs and that one powerful, decisive blow would topple the regime. You may remember that 1 a.m. in the morning video that Trump released from Mar-a-Lago, telling the Iranian people that their hour of liberation was near.
0: Yep. Did Joe just freeze up? Yeah, it appears that we've lost Joe. You know, his video just froze. So while Josiah is working on getting him back online, his 6 months of failure, he talks about how this is a couple of days ago, Trump proudly declared mission accomplished on his own Truth Social site, what I refer to as his Nazi-infested social media site. He promised regime change in a bizarre 1 a.m. video. Like George Bush, he claimed an urgent nuclear threat. I mean, Joe just, you know, just goes through the whole list of all these things here and everything that, you know, Trump has done to basically, you know, just kind of ruin our country. Do we have Joe back?
2: Not yet, huh?
0: How about that? And then he says it gets worse. The war has so depleted our military supply of both offensive and defensive munitions that officials say the stocks of Patriot missiles in Europe is, quote, beyond critical. He says the war gave Iran two more weapons, the ability to hold neighboring states at risk and the ability to control a fifth of the world's oil supply through the Straits of Hormuz. Trump, he adds, has shattered America's global credibility. He quotes foreign policy analyst David Rothkopf saying, Trump has so damaged the core U.S. relationships with countries worldwide that he is seen more as a pariah than any American leader ever. You know, I think the rest of the world's leaders are seeing the same thing I am, which is that, you know, Donald Trump is behaving like a wannabe emperor, the Nerd Reich, I guess. Anyhow, he goes on to say that the war has also crushed the image of invincibility of U.S. military power, which, frankly, is a very dangerous thing. I mean, you know, it's Russia and China wouldn't start a war if they thought we might step into it before. But now that they've seen us being defeated by Iran, they're going to go, well, you know, if Iran can do it, you know, it's amazing. And then he says Trump's negotiations for everything, Jared Kushner and Steve Witkoff, they produced this deal on June 17th that was so badly done and so poorly written that it collapsed within a month. This is all from Joe's Substack newsletter, which I strongly encourage you to sign up for and check out. He goes on to say Trump is completely unable to articulate any strategic objectives for the war, any path to end the war, or any plan for repairing the damage that he caused. So, it's just remarkable. Sean, you might want to call Joe and just see what's going on. Okay. He says it's so bad that the administration's pronouncements on the war are treated as a joke by all but the far-right media. Secretary of the Treasury Steve Bessent enjoyed a few hours of airtime on Monday announcing an economic D-Day. This was just a joke. I mean, it's beyond pathetic. And, you know, what are we going to do? Are we really expecting the regime to collapse? Are we really expecting to open the Strait of Hormuz? Are we really expecting to get Iran back to the bargaining table? I mean, they've figured out. They've beat us. They've, you know, with their little drone warfare thing, because, you know, Hegseth didn't bother to modernize the military, and we're throwing $1 million and $5 million weapons at $20,000 drones, and they've got a lot of them. And Joe Cirincione says, realistically, there is no scenario where Trump wins this war. Most experts agree that Trump has lost and lost decisively. So I'm going to hit a break here, Sean, and we'll see if Joe is available to us, you know, in a little bit, you know, coming back on the other side. We should be. There we go. And we'll be back. Stick around.

0: This is the Tom Hartman Program.
1: Apparently, we had an equipment failure here in our studio, which is what knocked Joe off. We'll see what we can do about it. I'll be right back. Ken in Lafayette, Colorado. Hey, Ken, what's on your mind today?
2: Hi, Tom. Thanks for taking my call. Hey, just kind of somewhat of a public awareness announcement, if you would, please. I live in Colorado, and there's a Freedom Acres Ranch. It's an African-American-owned ranch in, southeast Colorado. Mm-hmm. And I'd like to make people aware of what these folks have been enduring, which is blatant racism by neighbors, shooting their livestock, stealing their livestock. And the El Paso County Sheriff does absolutely nothing. And to my understanding, Joy Roybal is the sheriff in El Paso County, and he is a member of the Constitutional Peace Officers and mm-hmm. you know that organization.
1: I do. We've had the founder of it on this program a couple of times. Yeah.
2: And the Southern Poverty Law Center has deemed this group an anti-government group.
1: That's correct.
2: So basically, the sheriff is doing nothing to support these folks. So I would encourage your listeners to look at Freedom Acres Ranch and do what you can to help support these folks. It's really, really upsetting. Okay.
1: So if you just plug Freedom Acres Ranch into a search engine, it'll come up?
2: It should come up, yeah. They're African-American, they're ranchers. They just happen to be black, right, as opposed to white. The neighbors are racist, they're harassing. It's really, really upsetting. And this is 2026, and thanks to Trump, all these deplorables, if you will, are just emboldened like there is no tomorrow. And it's really upsetting. I just kind of want to make your listeners, since majority of all will say woke, hopefully people can tune in to them, help support in some way or another. They do have a store. If you live in that area, you can go buy, what they produce,
1: right.
2: Meats, foods, vegetables, et cetera, et cetera. So
1: sounds interesting. Ken, thanks for the heads up on that. By the way, we'll have Joe back with us in about a minute and a half, 2 minutes on the other side of a break that's coming up here.
2: Thanks,
1: Ken,
2: Tom. I appreciate it.
1: Yeah. Thank you. Ruth in West Los Angeles. Hey, Ruth, what's on your mind today?
3: Hi. I love, calling in or listening. I always learn something from you or your listeners, and thank you for your support of KPFK. Two things. One is I totally agree with you about the DCCC and the DSCC and not giving to them. I'm on a voting rights group with the head of the NAACP Georgia, and, they are apoplectic about this because those two organizations spend their money on expensive consultants and on TV ads, which are, according to the NAACP people, totally ineffective. What they need to be doing is getting people going door to door, making sure those people have, rides to the polls and all of
1: which
3: that.
1: Which is what Elon Musk is funding in Texas right now.
3: Yeah, right.
1: For Republicans.
3: So anyway, thank you. And then the other quick thing is that I totally agree with your using vandalism about the Kennedy Center.
1: Yeah.
3: That's exactly what it is. And I called in to the White House comment line, about that and that Trump needs therapy. And the person who answered, I could tell, was in agreement. So anyway, thank you so much.
1: Okay. Thanks a lot, Ruth. Good talking to you. We'll be right back with Joe Cirincione. Stick around. Joe Cirincione is back on the line with us, only this time on the telephone. Joe, my apologies. It's so funny. Josiah came out. He's our video guy. And he said our video computer literally just died. I mean, it overheated and melted down. Message must have just burned it up.
4: I thought you cut me off because I was going on too long. I'll try to make it shorter this
1: chance.
4: Time.
1: Not a chance. So let's start over. Let's just reboot this thing. We're talking with Joe Cirincione, the national security expert and a guy who's done pretty much everything in his life. And he's got this great newsletter, this Substack newsletter, joecirincione.substack.com, and this 6 months of failure. And we were talking about the damage that this war has done to America, to average Americans, to America's reputation around the world, to the rule of law, and how it's basically helping Putin and Iran and Xi and everybody else.
4: So
1: go for it, Joe.
4: Sure. Let's just sum it up. You know, one, Trump has not accomplished a single one of his objectives. The regime is still there. It's stronger than ever. It's more hardline than ever. Two, the Iranian people have not been liberated. They are probably suffering more now than they ever have been, in part due to the economic conditions that have deteriorated in Iran because of the war. Three, they have not solved the nuclear problem. Remember, this was the big justification for the war. They were supposed to be 2 weeks away from a bomb. That was never true. We've done damage to the program, but we have not eliminated that program. They still have a highly enriched uranium. They still have advanced centrifuges. They still have hundreds of scientists and engineers that can rebuild that capability. And finally, and this is where they come to the damage part, we haven't shown American resolve. We've sown American incompetence. So we've sown doubt among our allies regionally and globally about the wisdom of U.S. decisions, about our ability to implement a military to protect them, to be able to secure them. The Gulf states, which have thought that having U.S. bases in their region was going to give them security, now look at these bases as a liability. It opens them to attack. And finally, I would say that it shows that the U.S. military, which actually seemed to perform very well at the beginning of the war, you may remember people saying that this was a tactical success but a strategic failure. Well, it's now clear that the military did not perform well, both in the mistakes that were made in killing innocent people. Remember the very first day of the war, we killed 150 Iranian schoolgirls, and we've hit schools and hospitals since, but also in the failure to anticipate what Iran was going to do and to protect our own forces. So we now know there's been significant damage to the U.S. bases in the region. In fact, there's a study going on in the Pentagon right now about possibly closing, retreating from 15 of those bases because we cannot defend them. And as a result, for example, the heavy damage to the headquarters of the 5th Fleet in Bahrain, we weren't able to supply our naval forces, leading to the catastrophe aboard our aircraft carriers and other ships where sailors are running short of food, are not getting the medical support they need, or some of them are threatening to, or trying to jump off the ship because things were so bad. This kind of exposure of the incompetence of the American leadership from the president through the Secretary of Defense, and I would include Admiral Bradley Cooper, the head of the CENTCOM, has really exposed America as, you know, more bark than bite. So it's weakened America across the board. And let me just add one other thing, and then I'll shut up. The Wall Street Journal published a killer graph today showing the rate on bonds, the interest rate, and what was going on. And right before the war, that was steadily going down. It had hit a low of 3.9%, which is not great, but that's the direction you wanted to go in. And Trump had been hounding the Fed for months to lower the price. The war begins and the interest rate on bonds climbs. And in 6 months, it's now climbed a full percentage point to 4.9%. That means higher mortgages, higher car loans, higher business loans. And there's nothing the new handpicked head of the Fed can do about that. It's a killer blow to the U.S. economy. It's causing people to doubt the stability of the U.S. dollar. So this war of whim has had global repercussions that extend not just to our alliances, but to our economy and to U.S. credibility and legitimacy in the war. It is a continuing disaster.
1: We're talking with Joe Cirincione. Joe, I know when you were a congressional staffer and when you ran Plowshares and all, you know, all these extraordinary groups that you've been associated with, you're a keen observer of international and security politics. What's your take on the extent to which the stupid war and the damage it's done to our military and the weakness of America that it has exposed enhances or increases the chances that Putin will become more adventurous in Eastern, you know, in former Eastern Europe, and that Xi will do the same in Taiwan, and that Trump's stupidity thus could be leading us directly into World War III.
4: I don't buy into the World War III scenario, but I understand what you mean. Mm-hmm. But in increasing the risks that Putin will act in Europe or Xi will act in the South China Sea have increased in part because a big part of the U.S. ability to mobilize other countries against aggressive imperialist actions like Putin did in his invasion of Ukraine is that we condemn those, that there's an international standard that you do not try to change national borders through military action, through invading. So Putin's invasion of Ukraine was the first time a country had tried to change the borders of another country in Europe since World War II. And here we go in Iran, and we do the same thing. The same thing as Putin. It's this very similar action. And Xi in China sees this and go, well, if you're saying that you could invade another country and take over it, remember Trump just a couple of days ago declared that the Strait of Hormuz was U.S. territory now. Mm-hmm. And he posted on Truth Social he might rename the Strait to Strait Trump. Well, if the U.S. can do that, well, why can't she take over Taiwan? What's the difference? If the international norms no longer apply, then Putin can do what he wants. He can act aggressively. And so we've weakened these international standards, these international norms. As many people are now saying, the United States is no longer the leader of the free world because we're acting in this dictatorial, imperialist manner that's shattering the very legal, diplomatic, and political order that Republicans and Democrats have spent 80 years building to try to prevent the kind of global catastrophe that World War II represented.
1: Yeah, it's almost as if Vladimir Putin had asked Donald Trump to destroy America. Joe, I've got about 45 seconds. I'm curious your thoughts on that remark.
4: If Donald Trump was a paid Russian agent, he couldn't be doing a better job of weakening America. He is destroying us from within, and he is ruining our global reputation. This hurts not just Americans in the pocketbook, but it hurts America's standing as the core powerful member of a global alliance that has prevented these individual conflicts from metastasizing into world war. We've lost that ability. We're a country that people no longer rely on.
1: Yeah, and a tragedy it is. The great Joe Cirincione, check out his Substack newsletter. It's called Strategy and History over on Substack.com. 6 months to Failure, the most recent piece. Joe, you're brilliant. And thank you so much for dropping by and sharing with us.
4: Thank you, Tom.
1: Always great talking with you. I'll be back with more of the news of the day and your calls in just a moment. Stick around.

0: self-acceptance. Fred in Malta, Illinois. Hey, Fred, what's on your mind today?
1: I have two questions. The first one is, what percentage does Murdoch own of the media, both directly and indirectly?
0: Well, he owns Fox and, you know, both of the television stations around the country and the network. And he owns the New York Post and he owns the Wall Street Journal. Beyond that, I don't know what else his empire encompasses. They used to own, you know, one of the big movie studios. I don't know if they still do or not. Whether that was part of what they sold to the Ellisons, I haven't been tracking. I'm sorry. Why do you ask?
1: Well, because I'm a group that they're heavy, heavy Republicans, and they can find absolutely no wrong in any of the things that Trump is doing, and they keep referring back to Fox.
0: Oh, well, yeah, Fox is the principal propaganda channel for the hard right in America, for the fascist movement, for the corporatists, for the billionaires, and for the Russia apologists, basically. So it shouldn't be a surprise. Just watch Fox sometimes for a half hour. What you'll see is grievance and half-truths. It's pretty much all they do is, you know, hate and half-truths. Fred, thanks for the call. Good luck. John in Seattle. Hey, John, what's on your mind today?
2: I have a theory, no proof on this, that ties together the abuses from the abuses of ICE with the loss of USAID. Mm-hmm. So look at it this way. USAID, when that money went to different countries, it basically went to food and medicine and things like that. But there was scrutiny. We had professionals who have lost their jobs who were able to trace that money to make sure that very, very little of it went to corruption. Now, what he's doing is, okay, I want places so I can send anybody I want around the world. And so we've seen these reporting about prisons in Africa, prisons in Central America. And so now these countries, instead of we're going to send you food and medicine, we'll give you money if you put people we don't like in prison. And so it just ties in exactly to what you were talking about earlier on Trump refusing aid to states that didn't vote for him.
0: Right. He just announced another one of those yesterday. He gave disaster aid to 5 red states and denied it to 4 blue states. Yesterday.
2: Exactly. And so, yeah, so this whole thing on USAID and sending people overseas and such, you have guests who really understand a lot of what's going on in the government. I've never heard or read that anywhere. And I'm wondering if you might run that by some of these folks you talk to, because I think there's probably a smoking gun somewhere.
0: Yeah, I suspect you're right, John. I suspect you're right. Thanks for putting that on my radar screen. I appreciate it. Mandy in St. Louis, Missouri. Hey, Mandy, what's on your mind today?
3: Hey, you mentioned Donald Barr and how he was kind of Epstein's entree into that world. I don't know if people know this. He wrote in 1973 a science fiction, they call it a space opera, where humans had colonized other galaxies and they kidnapped people and put them into sexual slavery. And these were all little oligarchic fiefdoms.
0: This was Bill Barr's father?
3: Yes. In 1970, it's called Space Relations, a slightly gothic interplanetary tale.
0: Wow. And then he hires Jeffrey Epstein to teach at this school. It was a high school, wasn't it?
3: Yeah. I think it was like a prestigious, I don't know.
0: Yeah, it was a prep school. It was a high-end, you know, fancy prep school.
3: I mean, you can't make this up. So it's what I think it shows that this stuff was going on before Epstein and it's going on after Epstein.
0: Yeah.
3: You know?
0: Yeah.
3: I think he obviously funded a lot and facilitated it and made it glamorous, but he wrote this book in 1973. Obviously, this is the future that they wanted.
0: Yeah, apparently. I would love to know what Bill Barr knows. I mean, when he was Attorney General for George Herbert Walker Bush, too. And when Iran-Contra broke during the Bush presidency, and they were starting to get close to the fact that Reagan's campaign had cut a deal with the Ayatollah to hang on to the hostages, the prosecutor, I'm trying to remember his name, he had subpoenaed 5 witnesses, And one of them we know is going to testify to this. And this was Christmas Eve of 19... I forget the year, but I've written about this in any case. And so Bill Barr suggested to George Herbert Walker Bush that the thing to do was simply to fire the prosecutor. And so he did. He fired the prosecutor.
4: Right.
0: He fired all the prosecutors and dropped all, and therefore all the charges were dropped. So none of these people had to testify. And George Bush got off scot-free. That would have been the Christmas Eve of 1992. And in fact, if you look at the New York Times front page, you go into the New York Times Wayback Machine at nytimes.com and look at the front page for December 24th, 1992, screaming giant all caps headlines, you know, Bill Barr or George Herbert Walker, you know, the president fires all these people and, you know, it's the cover up, you know, and the prosecutor was screaming, this is a cover up. And it was a cover up that Bill Barr orchestrated. And you wonder what other things he covered up. I mean, he obviously covered up stuff for Trump in Trump's first term, as well as for George Herbert Walker Bush.
3: My understanding is that he got the job under Trump in the first administration by submitting like a 20-page manifesto.
0: That's right. Yeah, yeah. It was a job application.
3: By the way, of executive power.
0: Yep, exactly. And by the way, Lawrence Walsh was the prosecutor that Bush fired that put an end to the investigation that would have revealed the fact that the Trump-Bush campaign had cut a deal with the Ayatollah to hang on to the hostages to screw Jimmy Carter. Mandy, I got to move along, but thank you for the call. That was science fiction. I have a vague recollection of having known that, but thank you for bringing it back up. That's incredible. Betty in Surprise, Arizona. Hey, Betty, what's on your mind today?
5: Hi. Yeah, I just wanted to make a quick assumption here. We're assuming that Mitch McConnell, or as I call him, Mitch McConnell, is still alive. As a nurse, and my daughter brought this up to me because she just graduated nursing school, if his constituents call the police department to do a welfare check, the police have to be able to lay eyes on the person.
0: Mm-hmm.
5: And so if enough of the constituents call in Kentucky and say, hey, we haven't heard from him, we haven't seen him at work, we don't know if he's okay.
0: Yeah, they're not going
5: to have to do a welfare check.
0: You know, maybe they have to by law, but they won't do it. Or you know, if they did a welfare check, let's assume for a moment, and this is my assumption, Betty, that Mitch McConnell is not dead, but that he's also not functional, that he's never coming back to the Senate, and he's just gone. He's taking his, even though he voted four times to block any possibility of average working people getting paid sick time. He's taking what? He's like 4 months into paid sick time now. So all they'd have to do is just go in and see him in bed. And, you know, he's still alive. He's OK. He's being taken care of.
5: Well, there is a report that has to be filed, though. Was the man awake? Was he alert? Was he oriented? They have to at least make sure the person is OK.
0: Yeah.
5: They can't. I mean, if he's laying there unconscious, they can't just leave.
0: Well, if he's laying there unconscious with a nurse or, you know, with somebody looking over him, I don't think that there would be a problem.
5: There isn't a problem, but there'd be documentation. The police have to report what they found.
0: Oh, interesting. Maybe Andy Beshear should call the police. He's the governor of the state. I mean, he controls the state police. This is something that baffles me, is why hasn't Andy Beshear ordered a wellness check? Betty, thank you for the call. It's amazing. Hey, and thank you for being with us today. Don't forget, democracy is not a spectator sport. It requires all of us, and that includes you. So get out there, get active, tag, you're it. Have a great afternoon. Be good to yourself and the folks around you. Stay safe, and I'll catch up with you on Tuesday. We're going to have a long weekend here. We've got some great programs planned for you. So stay with us. We'll see you on Tuesday.

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0: every time one of our baseballs went into her yard, Boba would run over, pick it up, bring it to the back door, and he would scratch and whine till she opened it.
1: When she saw the basket was filled with leaves, old, dry leaves. Oh, she cried in a rage. I am such a fool.
2: Don't you know when you get something like that, you should take it, tie a string around it, and walk with it behind you carefully home. Jack said, agarro con una cosita. She said, that's right, tie a string around it. And Jack said, oh.
3: It's time for the Apple Seed, filled with stories for you and your family, and today, a special episode dedicated to celebrating Labor Day with you. Since 2013, we've been bringing you tall tales and fairy tales and folk tales and personal and family tales and historical tales and more. I'm Sam Payne, your host. It's such a pleasure for me to be with you, such a pleasure every time that you tune in to bring these stories into your homes and into your hearts. And who knows, maybe the stories that we bring you here on the show will spark memories and thoughts for you that you can share with the people that you love around the kitchen table or the living room. It's going to be a great hour with stories inspired by Labor Day, labor, and that bittersweet transition from summer to school. And now, we've spoken before on the Appleseed about the history of Labor Day. Started as a parade in New York, a demonstration of sorts organized to celebrate the contributions of the American worker and to lobby for improved working conditions. Now, thanks in part to those efforts, we now enjoy the benefits of the 8-hour work day, stuff like that, as well as a national holiday. Maybe you're enjoying, ironically, a day of no work on a day called Labor Day. Now, we always hope that the stories that we bring you here on the show can spark memories and thoughts for you that you can share with the people that you love as stories. And today's episode is full of that kind of stuff. You're going to hear from the great storyteller Dan Kedding, Stephanie Bennett, so Antonio Sacre, Diane Ferlat, and even members of our own Appleseed team. In fact, we're going to begin with a little piece from Trent Horton, one of our assistant producers. We just asked some of our Appleseed family to share some Labor Day memories, end of summer memories. And throughout the hour, we'll bring you a couple of those memories. Here's Trent, who reminisces here about one of his favorite jobs.
4: So just before I started school, I wanted to save up some money so I could pay for all the various costs of college. And I began working various short-term jobs like lawn care and packing in a warehouse. But in that short period, I was actually surprised that I ended up having one of my favorite jobs to date. So Salt Lake City, near where I live in Utah, has, or at least it had at the time, a program where the city would pay for trees to be planted in people's park strips in order to beautify the city. And my dad happened to know the guy who was contracted to do that, and I actually ended up working for him planting trees. And, you know, it was hard work. We'd get up before the sun was up. We'd go load up a trailer full of trees, and these were already fairly well-grown trees. They were big and heavy, and we often had to use a tractor to load them up into the trailer. And we'd drive them around the city. We'd go to the designated spots, dig a hole about 5 feet in diameter, and then load the tree into the hole, refill it, water it, etc. And every day, I generally went home with like a backache. My muscles were super sore. I was often just super exhausted because from the hard labor. But that hard labor wasn't the reason it was one of my favorite jobs. It was actually because every time we'd leave a yard, you know, it was better than when we got there. We'd arrive to some dry, grassy park strip, dig a hole, but then when we'd leave, there was a young tree in its way, in our wake, and I can actually still drive through the streets of Salt Lake and see those same trees that I've helped plant that are bigger now. Their leaves are full and green and really pretty, and so it's just very satisfying to see the fruits of something that I worked so hard to do. And it's very rewarding. I haven't had very many other jobs where I could, you know, directly see how my efforts were improving the world around me. And that doesn't mean I haven't, you know, tried to do other things to improve the world, but it was refreshing to see such direct results. And so as Labor Day kind of rolls around, I think about, you know, all those who have worked to make the world a better place. And some people, you know, work tirelessly for years to try and do good, and they don't see it for a long time, but, you know, I think eventually their hard work will be appreciated, and so you know, we pay attention to the good in the world.
3: Trent Horton, one of our assistant producers, with a little memory about one of his favorite jobs, a Labor Day memory to kick us off today. And up next, a story from the Chicago storyteller Dan Kedding about a childhood pastime in which many a child has participated over the years, me included, maybe you included, talking about baseball. What did you do whenever a baseball of yours sailed over a neighbor's fence? Did you give up? Did you buy a new one? Or did you strike up the courage to go knock on your neighbor's door and get it back? In this summertime story called Bobo and the Baseballs, a young Dan Kedding strikes a deal with his scary neighbor to earn back his lost baseballs. So it's not only a summertime story, but a little work story, too. Here it is, Bobo and the Baseballs, from Dan Kedding on the Appleseed.

baseball was our game. We played in the schoolyard, in vacant lots, in the street and in the alleys. Now I was really lucky, because for many years there was a vacant lot right next to our house, and that lot opened up right to the top of the alley, right where it forms a T. And we played baseball there all the time. Even in the winter we played baseball. We painted the baseballs blue and red so we could find them in the snow. I remember going up to bat, wearing mittens and a stocking cap and heavy boots. Now, when we played baseball in the alley, we had to be careful. If we hit a fly ball to the right, it was fine because the yards on the right side of the alley either had one of us living there or a friendly neighbor. But if we hit it too far on the left, we had a problem.

would appear on the windowsill with all the other dozens and dozens and dozens of baseballs that sat in the back porch and kitchen windowsills like trophies. The game was over. Baseballs weren't cheap, and none of us came from wealthy families. One day I hit a fly ball, and it should have cleared Mrs. Kelly's yard, but it hit the power line, and it almost fell into Bobo's mouth. We all just stood there, knowing the game was over for the day. But suddenly I spoke up, and I said, "I'm going to get the baseball back. Come on, Davy." Now, Davy was my best friend, and normally he did everything I did and went everywhere I went, but I had crossed the line this time. You see, Davy was scared of dogs, any size, any breed, and with Bobo we were talking about a walking nightmare for Davy. He shook his head no. I said, "Well, don't worry, we'll go to the front door." Still, he refused. "I'll stand between you and the dog." Finally, he agreed. We walked to the front of Mrs. Kelly's house and climbed the steps to her door, and we knocked. We could hear what sounded like a herd of bulls racing through the house towards the door, and I could see Davy's face turning white. Then we heard the lock turn, and there was Mrs. Kelly, slender and slight with graying hair, and there was Bobo looking us right in the eye, and he was on all fours. "Daniel, David, what can I do for you?" "You ever notice how when adults really don't want to see you, they always use your full name?" I looked back at her and I said, "Mrs. Kelly, may we please have our baseball back?" Well, she stared at me and then at Davy, and then she paused for a moment. "Tomorrow is Saturday. Meet me behind the garage at 10 a.m. Bring two friends." She closed the door. As we walked down the steps, I said, "I wonder what she wants to do with us tomorrow." Davy was sure she was going to feed us to the dog. Saturday morning came, and the four of us were waiting outside Mrs. Kelly's garage door. It opened, and there she stood with Bobo inside the messiest garage I've ever seen. Stacks of old papers and magazines, old paint cans, cardboard boxes, trash everywhere. Mrs. Kelly looked at us and she said, "If you boys help me clean up this garage, I'll give each of you one baseball." It was a deal. We cleaned all day, and when we were finished, the trash was stacked outside and the garage was as neat as a pin. From then on, we hardly ever bought a new baseball. Whenever we needed one, we just knocked on Mrs. Kelly's door and asked for a chore. We shoveled snow and raked leaves, mowed the grass, washed windows, anything she needed. All our mothers were envious. The woman who had no children now had more than enough. One day, Davy and I went to the door and we knocked. She came to the door, but she was all wrapped up in a big robe. I said, "Mrs. Kelly, you need for us to do anything?" And she said, "Oh, don't get too close, boys. I have a very bad cold." "Oh," I said, "you want us to go to the grocery store, to the pharmacy for you?" "No, no, I'm fine, but there is one thing you could do. Because of this cold, I haven't had a chance to give Bobo a good walk. Could you walk him around the block a few times?" I said, "Sure." Behind me, I could feel Davy's knuckles in my ribs. But then I said, "You know, he's really too big for just one of us. I'm afraid that he could really kind of take off on us." She said, "Oh, no, don't worry about it. I'll give you two leashes, and you can both hold on at the same time." So she came back with two big leather leashes, which she attached to his collar. We took the other ends, and we walked down the steps. She closed the door behind us. At the bottom of the steps, I stopped and turned to Davy. "You know, this dog means everything to her. I don't know what I'd ever say to her if anything happened to Bobo. You know what I'm going to do? I'm going to tie this end of the leash to my wrist." Davy decided to do the same, and we started down the block walking Bobo. Now, Mrs. Kelly, probably because she was ill, had forgotten to tell us one thing. Bobo's arch enemy, the Cocker Spaniel, lived at the end of the block. Well, that dog came down the front steps, stood in the middle of the sidewalk, took one look at Bobo, and went... Bobo reared up on his hind legs and went... Roof, and took off. Davy and I couldn't stop him. It was really as if we weren't even there. He dragged us down the sidewalk, chasing that Cocker Spaniel. We would have gone on for blocks if it wasn't for the turn. See, when he hit the turn, Davy kind of swung out, and Davy's head hit the tree and got lodged there. That
pulls both.

Bobo to an abrupt stop. We calmed Bobo down and walked him around the block a couple times, and by the time we got back to Mrs. Kelly's, the shiner was just starting to blossom on Davy's face. She gave us each a baseball, and as we walked home, he grumbled all the way, saying he should have at least gotten two for that black eye. Well, we started to grow up, and pretty soon we were too old to play baseball in the alleys, and so we taught the next generation of kids that if the baseball went in her yard, or they needed a new baseball, just to knock on her door and do a chore for her. We moved away. I went to a different school, then a different high school, and then I went on to college. And then after college, I became a school teacher. And I remember one weekend I wanted to go back to the old neighborhood, and so I drove back. And I walked around, saw a few friends. We had all grown older. We talked about the old times. As I passed by Mrs. Kelly's house, I heard this bark from inside. Roof! Now I knew it couldn't be the same dog. But I also knew that Mrs. Kelly always had Irish Wolfhounds, and she always named them Bobo. She'd had two dogs when I had lived there. I had to know, was she still there? I walked up the steps, and I knocked on the door. And I heard that freight train coming through the house. And then I heard the tap of a cane. The lock was pushed back, and the door opened, and there she was, a little smaller, a little more bent over, a little more gray. And she looked up through her thick glasses at me, and she said, "Well, Daniel, have you come to get a baseball?" And I smiled at her, and I said, "Indeed I have, Mrs. Kelly, indeed I have." And I went inside, and we had coffee and cookies, and we talked and laughed, and I petted the big dog. And then I washed the kitchen windows, and when I left her, she gave me a baseball.

0: Dan Ketting with Bobo and the Baseballs. That story brings back memories from my own childhood, and chances are it might take you back to yours as well. Do you have any stories about having to work for something you really wanted, or perhaps overcoming a fear, or just playing baseball? We'd love to hear those memories. If you're willing to share, write to us at theappleseed@byu.edu. We'd love to hear from you. That story was a good beginning to a good hour together. And coming up in a moment, you're going to hear from Stephanie Beneteau, Antonio Sacre, Diane Ferlat, and even a few more of our Appleseed family members here on the show. I'm Sam Payne.
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2: It's such a pleasure to be with you on today's episode of The Appleseed, a special episode in celebration of Labor Day. And a moment ago, you heard Dan Ketting's story, Bobo and the Baseballs, as well as kind of a Labor Day memory from one of our assistant producers about planting trees. And up next, a fairy tale from Canadian storyteller Stephanie Beneteau. She shares the story of a young girl who has to work hard every day to help support her struggling family. And this piece is full of wonder. Wonderful music and sound effects, even a little magic, from a collection of stories all about young female heroes. Here's a tale called The Wood Maiden on The Appleseed.
3: There once was a little girl named Batushka who lived with her mother in a tumble-down cottage beside a wood. Her father had died when she was just a baby, and she and her mother were very poor. All they owned were two goats who gave them milk and cheese. By the time Batushka was 5 years old, she had to help her mother by spinning flax into thread, which they sold at market on Saturdays. Batushka's life was hard, and her mother was often worried and harsh with her. There was no time for playing and no toys to play with. But Batushka was a merry little girl, and she found joy in every little thing, despite their great poverty. Every morning, Batushka's mother would pack a piece of bread in a basket, along with a spindle and some flax. Then, Batushka would walk the goats along the little path that led to the clearing in the forest. There, the grass was especially sweet and luscious, and Batushka would let the goats graze while she spun the flax into thread, humming and singing as she worked. She would work hard all morning. At noon, when the sun was high overhead, she would eat her bread. Then she would stand up and bow to her goats. "Ladies," she would say, "now I will dance." For there was one thing Batushka loved more than anything, and it was dancing. She would jump and spin around the clearing, laughing out loud at the joy of it. Sometimes she dressed herself in leaves and flowers, pretending she was a lady at a ball, and the goats were her servants. But always, when she was finished playing, she would sit down again to her spinning and work until sunset. And her mother never had cause to complain that the work was not done. One day, just as Batushka was finishing her piece of bread, she heard a voice. "Do you like to dance, then, child?" Looking up, she saw a most beautiful lady standing before her. She had long golden hair to her waist. She was wearing a white dress, fine as a spider web, and she had a garland of flowers on her head. Batushka was frightened. She squeezed her eyes tightly shut, but when she opened them, the lady was still there, smiling so sweetly that Batushka forgot to be scared. "Oh, yes," she said, "I love to dance more than anything in the world." "Then dance with me, little one," said the lady. So Batushka stood up, and all at once the lady clapped, and she heard the most beautiful music coming from the trees. The two danced and danced, and never had Batushka felt so light. It seemed she was floating on air, spinning and laughing through the clearing. They danced all afternoon, yet Batushka did not feel tired. All at once, the music stopped, and the lady disappeared as quickly as she had come. Batushka saw the sun was setting. She looked down at the grass where her spinning lay unfinished. "Oh, "How cross Mother will be," she whispered. She picked up her basket and walked quietly home, herding the goats in front of her. When she got home, she hid her unspun flax under her bed, thinking she would make up tomorrow for what she had not finished today. Her mother was tired and did not ask for the thread, and Petushka went to bed determined to work very hard the next day. The next morning she ran to the wood and worked hard all morning. "I will not have lunch today," she thought as the sun rose high in the sky. But just then, there was the beautiful lady before her again. "Will you dance, child?" "Oh, forgive me, lady, but I must not dance today, for I have to make up for the spinning I didn't do yesterday, or my mother will be cross." "Come now, child, the spinning will get done somehow," said the lady. And she smiled and held out her hand. "Oh, surely it won't matter if I just dance a bit," thought Petushka. So she stood up, and the lady pulled her into the middle of the clearing and clapped her hands. And the music was even sweeter than the day before. Petushka twirled around the clearing, laughing and breathless, until all of a sudden, the music stopped. The lady disappeared, and Petushka saw that the sun was setting in the west. "Oh, no," she cried as she saw her unfinished spinning. "Oh, Mother will never forgive me. She won't. She won't. I've been so bad." She gathered up her things and walked sadly home, and even her goats wondered why their mistress did not sing as she usually did. Her mother was in the kitchen, so Petushka hid the unspun flax in the barn with the goats. She offered to help bring in the wood, and her mother was too tired to ask for the thread. The next morning, Petushka rose even earlier than usual. She walked quickly to the wood and spun all morning. But when the sun was high in the sky, there was the lady before her again. "Will you dance, child?" she asked in her sweet voice. "No, lady, I must not dance," cried Petushka. "For 2 days I have not spun, and tomorrow is market day. If I have no thread to sell, we will have nothing to eat. I must not dance." "Child, I will help you with your spinning if you just dance with me a little," said the lady. And Petushka, who so loved to dance well, she felt her feet begin to tap, and she slowly stood up, and before she knew it, she was dancing around and around the clearing, her hair flying out behind her, her eyes shining, laughing and singing as she went. All afternoon she danced, and never, never had she felt so light and happy. But all of a sudden, she saw the sun was about to set, and she stopped and she cried out, "Oh no, I've done it again, and we will have nothing to sell at market, and we will starve," and she started to cry. "Give me your basket, child," said the lady. "I will give you something that will make up for the unspun thread." And she took Petushka's basket and disappeared into the wood. Soon she was back. "Take this," she said, giving Petushka the covered basket. "But remember, do not lift the lid until you are home. Do not lift the lid until you are home." And as she spoke, she disappeared. Petushka began walking home, but the basket was light, so light. What could possibly be inside? Petushka thought she should look before she showed it to her mother, so she took a teeny little peek. And you can imagine how she felt when she saw the basket was filled with leaves, old, dry leaves. "Oh," she cried in a rage, "I am such a fool." And she threw the basket angrily on the ground, spilling half the leaves on the path. She started running home, but then thought her mother would be even more upset if she came home without the basket. So she went back to get it. "Whatever is the matter?" asked her mother in surprise when Petushka stormed into the house, her hair a mess and tears running down her cheeks. And Petushka told her everything, all about the beautiful lady and the dancing and how she had not done her spinning. But to her surprise, her mother was not angry. "Why, child," she said excitedly, "that must be a wood maiden you danced with. They come out to dance every day at noon. Lucky you're not a little boy, because they sometimes dance little boys to death. But they have a fondness for girls and often give them rich gifts. Did she not give you anything?
4: Just a basket full of old leaves, said Petushka, and I threw half of them away.
3: But her mother said perhaps there is something hidden underneath the leaves. And she opened the basket and let out a little scream. Huh! For lo and behold, the leaves had all turned to gold. Petushka ran back down the path to get the other leaves she'd thrown away. But there they were, just old dry leaves on the path. Still, there were enough gold leaves that Petushka's mother bought a small farm with two cows and some sheep, and they had plenty of food, and Petushka never had to spin again. Her mother made her a beautiful dress of white cloth, fine as a spiderweb, decorated with green ribbons. And sometimes she let Petushka wear the dress to go back to the clearing, where Petushka would put flowers in her hair and dance all afternoon. Petushka looked and looked for the wood maiden. Sometimes she thought she would trade her pretty dress and the cows too if she could just dance with the wood maiden one more time. But though she lived to be very old, she never did see the wood maiden again.
2: 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Stephanie is a bilingual storyteller. She shares her storytelling talents in both English and French. And when we return in just a moment, you're going to hear a story from another bilingual storyteller, Antonio Sacre. You'll also hear from Diane Ferlat and more. 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I'm Sam Payne.
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2: It's such a pleasure for me to be with you here on the Appleseed. If you're just joining us, a moment ago you heard The Wood Maiden, a story about magical help for a hardworking girl from Stephanie Beneteau. That was from a collection of stories called Dreaming Tall, Stories for Growing Girls. And thanks for joining us for today's special Labor Day episode of the Appleseed. And in just a minute you're going to hear a famous Jack tale told by the wonderful bilingual storyteller Antonio Sacre. His father hails from Cuba. And speaking of points overseas, here's a little memory from Samantha Danes, one of our assistant producers. You might assume that everyone everywhere celebrates Labor Day, but it was new to Samantha. Here's her memory here on the Appleseed.
8: I grew up overseas, so we didn't have or celebrate Labor Day. My family lived in Singapore for 10 years, and we attended a school that usually began midway through August. Singapore doesn't have Labor Day as a holiday, so it wasn't until I moved to the States when I was 18 that I first heard about it. I remember asking my friend, "What's that? What's Labor Day?" Someone also told me that you can't wear white after Labor Day, and that was weird too. What? I can't wear white? That was definitely strange. But there's one thing I can relate to, and that's the idea of coming home at the end of the summer and being ready to start the new school year. When I was growing up, we would go to America in the summer so we could visit family. That's where my parents were originally from. And we'd come back to Singapore at the end of the summer. After 2.5 months of being gone, we'd walk into the family room, and I'd see the red sofas just like I remembered them. I would lie down on the couch and look around the room, and everything was just the way I remembered it. It had been untouched over the past 2.5 months. The weather was hot and muggy like I remembered. We had my favorite plates again with the chickens on them. My bed was distinctly mine with the pillow that I loved. The entire summer while I was gone, I could never find a single pillow with the exact perfect fluffiness as that one. It was the best feeling ever to come home, and I still remember that. There are some feelings we can't really put words to. It's emotions like happy or sad or joyful. This is something different. It might be my favorite feeling I've ever felt. The feeling of coming home, back home to my place, my things. Back home, the place where I belong.
2: Appleseed assistant producer Samantha Danes with a memory of returning home from a place where a thing like Labor Day was an innovation. Sometimes we take for granted the idea that the world everywhere is the same world that we see and experience, and sometimes it takes getting out of our own little world to discover what the rest of the world is like. And now, here's that Jack tale from Antonio Sacre we promised you. You've heard of Jack tales, right? Jack and the Beanstalk, Jack the Giant Killer. Jack is the hero of many a tale, and sometimes he uses his wits to save the day, other times it's just dumb luck, but there's usually some element of work involved to accomplish whatever goal Jack has in a Jack tale. However, the Jack in this story is rather lazy and frankly not too bright, but like in most Jack tales, that doesn't stop him from saving the day. Here's the story, simply called Jack, told for you by Antonio Sacre, here on the Appleseed.
9: Once upon a time, there was a boy named Jack. And Jack was bago, which means he was very lazy. All he liked to do was stand on his porch and watch the wind go by. Wow. Wow. One day, his mamá came out and said, Jack, no tenemos comida en la casa. Tienes que trabajar. She said, Jack, we don't have any food to eat. You need to get yourself a job. And Jack said, wow. Okay, which is Spanish for okay. And Jack went looking for work. And he walked and he walked until he met a farmer. That farmer had a sign. That sign said, alguien para trabajar aquí para mí. Which when you turn that sign around and translate it, means worker, needed. Jack said, that's me. And Jack went to work, ordeñando las vacas, milking the cows. He walked up to that cow. Yup, yup, yup, yup, yup, yup, yup. Wow. Then he went back to the barn, grabbed a great big broom, and began to sweep out that barn. Sweep. Sweep. Sweep, you get busted. Then he went outside and began to agarrar los mangos. Pick the mangos. Mangos is a delicious fruit that is very soft. Have you ever eaten a mango? I love mangoes. He went out and he began to agarrar los mangos, pick the mangoes, and he would eat some of them too. Yum. The farmer came out and said, Jack, hiciste muy bien, which means you did a good job. For that, I'm going to give you los mangos que comiste, those mangoes that you ate, and your very own silver coin. Jack took that silver coin. He said, oh, gracias, which means thank you. And he started walking with it home. Wow. As he was walking home, he had to cross over a puente, a little bridge. And underneath that puente was a riocito, a little river. And in that riocito were pescaditos swimming around. The only thing that Jack liked better than big silver coins were little tiny silver fish. He said, qué bonito los pescaditos. And the coin slid out of his hand, kerplook. And Jack said, uh-oh. The water took that coin downstream. When he went home, his mamá said, Jack, ¿encontraste trabajo? Did you find work? And Jack said, sí, which means, yes. She said, ay, qué bueno, esta noche vamos a comer arroz, arroz, arroz. Nos gusta comer arroz, which means we love to eat rice. Give me the money, Jack. Jack said, estaba mirando los pescaditos, se cayó, kerplook, y, uh-oh.
10: She said, "Pero que lo tuyo, muchacho?" Which means, "What's the matter with you, boy?" She said, "Don't you know when you get something like that, you should take it, put it in your pocket, and walk with it home?" Jack said, "Pongo en el bolsillo, mama?" She said, "That's right, put it in your pocket." And Jack said, "Oh." The next day, Jack went to work ordeñando las vacas, milking the cows. Goop, goop, goop, goop, goop, goop.
9: Wow.
10: And sweeping out the barn, barriendo el granero.
9: Sweep, sweep, sweep, you, que peste.
10: Y agarrando los mangos and eating them too. Yum. The farmer came out and said, "Jack, hiciste muy bien," which means, "You did a good job. For that, I'm going to give you los mangos que comiste, those mangos that you ate, and your very own cubo de sidra." Jack looked down, picked up that great big pail full of sidra, which is a delicious apple cider drink, and he said, "Oh, gracias." And he remembered what his mother said. "Put it in your pocket and walk with it home." Sloosh, sloosh, sloosh, splash. When he got home, his mama said, "Jack, ¿encontraste trabajo? Did you find work?" Jack said, "Sí." She said, "Ay, qué bueno, tonight we're gonna eat. Arroz, arroz, arroz. Nos gusta comer arroz. Give me the money, Jack." Jack,
9: uh-oh.
10: She said, "Pero que lo tuyo, muchacho?" Which means, "What's the matter with you?" She said, "Don't you know when you get something like that, you should take it, put it on your head, and walk with it carefully home?" Jack said, "Yo pongo arriba de la cabeza, mamá?" She said, "That's right, put it on your head." And Jack said,
9: "Oh."
10: The next day, Jack went to work ordeñando las vacas, milking the cows. Goop, goop, goop, goop, goop.
9: Wow.
10: Y limpiando el granero.
9: Sweep. Sweep. Que peste.
10: Y agarrando los mangos and eating them too. The farmer came out and said, "Jack, hiciste muy bien," which means, "You did a good job. For that, I'm going to give you los mangos que comiste, those mangos that you ate, and your very own pedazo de flan." Jack took that great big piece of flan. He remembered what his mother said. Put it on his head. Now, flan on a hot day will definitely melt. And that flan began to melt into his hair. And it oozed down his neck, and it dripped down his back, and it slid into his calzoncillos, which are his underwear. When he got home, his mama said, "Jack, ¿encontraste trabajo? Did you find work?" Jack said, "Sí." She said, "Ay, qué bueno, tonight we're gonna eat. Arroz, arroz, arroz. Nos gusta comer arroz. Give me the money, Jack." Jack.
9: Oh. Ugh. Oh, he said, "Oh, boy."
10: She said, "Pero que lo tuyo, muchacho? Don't you know when you get something like that, you should wrap it in leaves, cool it in the water until it gets hard, and run with it home?" Jack said,
9: "Pongo en el agua hasta que se pone frío, mama?"
10: She said, "That's right, cool it in the water." Jack said,
9: "Oh."
10: The next day, Jack went to work, milking the cows. Goop, goop, goop, goop, goop.
9: Wow.
10: He's sweeping out the barn.
9: Sweep, sweep, sweep. Que peste.
10: Y agarrando los mangos, picking the mangos and eating some of them too. The farmer came out and said, "Jack, hiciste muy bien," which means, "You did a good job. For that, I'm going to give you los mangos que comiste, those mangos that you ate, and your very own gatito." Jack took that little tiny kitty cat. He remembered what his mother said. It's okay, the cat doesn't die. But as soon as Jack tried to put that cat in the water, out came his claws. Scratched up Jack in his arms, and Jack said,
9: "Ouch."
10: He went home. His mama said, "Jack, ¿encontraste trabajo?" Jack said, "Sí." She said, "Ay, qué bueno, tonight we're gonna eat. Arroz, arroz, arroz. Nos gusta comer arroz. Give me the money, Jack." Jack held up that drippy cat, showed his scratchy arms, and he said, "Ouch." She said, "Pero que lo tuyo, muchacho? Don't you know when you get something like that, you should take it, tie a string around it, and walk with it behind you carefully home. Jack said, agarro con una cosita. She said, that's right, tie a string around it. And Jack said, oh. The next day, Jack went to work milking the cows. Goop, goop, goop, goop, goop. Wow. Y barriando el granero. Sweep, sweep, sweep, you que peste. Y agarrando los mangos and eating some of them too. The farmer came out and said, Jack, hiciste muy bien, which means you did a good job. For that, I am going to give you los mangos que comiste, those mangos that you ate, and your very own pedazo de lechón. Jack took that great big piece of lechón. Lechón is a delicious marinated pork. It's so tasty. He took that marinated pork, and he remembered what his mother said. He tied a string around it and walked with it behind him home. That meat got really dirty, y los perros vinieron y se jamaron el lechón, which is Cuban for saying, los perros vinieron y se comieron el jamón, which is Spanish for saying, the dogs came and ate the meat, and all that was left was a hueso de lechón sin carne nada. All that was left was a ham bone with no meat on it at all. Jack looked down at that empty bone and he said, oh boy. He went home. His mama said, Jack, did you find work? Jack said, sí. She said, ay, qué bueno. Tonight we're going to eat. Arroz, arroz, arroz. Nos gusta comer arroz. Give me the money, Jack. Jack looked down at that empty bone with that string on it, and he said, oh, boy. She said, pero que lo tuyo, muchacho. Don't you know when you get something like that, you should put it on your shoulders and walk with it home? Jack said, pongo en los hombros, mama? She said, that's right. Put it on your shoulders. And Jack said, oh. The next day, Jack went to work milking the cows. Goop, goop, goop, goop, goop. Wow. Y limpiando el granero. Sweep, sweep, sweep, you que peste. Y agarrando los mangos, picking the mangos and eating some of them too. Yum. The farmer came out and said, Jack, hiciste muy bien. Which means, you did a good job. For that, I'm going to give you los mangos que comiste, those mangos that you ate, and your very own burro. Jack looked at that great big donkey. He said, wow. But he remembered what his mother said, so he got underneath that donkey. He put the donkey's right leg on his right shoulder, the donkey's left leg on his left shoulder. La cabeza del burro, the donkey's head, was right on top of Jack's head. Jack turned around to the farmer. He said, gracias. And he started walking with that burro. Whew. Whew. Well, it was a hot day, and that burro didn't like being carried any more than Jack liked carrying that burro. And a burro on a hot day gets this sort of thick slobber working on his mouth and tongue. Every now and then the donkey would say, "Yeehaw," right in Jack's ear, and Jack would look up and say, "Yeehaw yourself." And the donkey would let go with a great big slab of burro slobber. Blech. And this happened over and over hasta que Jack tenía una gorra de saliva de burro que estaba dripando allí en su carro, and he could barely see until Jack had on a baseball cap of burro slobber that dripped down into his eyelashes, his nose hairs, and his mouth. Blech. Well, it just so happened that on his way home, he passed by the house of the dueño de la fábrica, of the factory owner. The factory owner was very rich, and he had a daughter who was about 8 or 9 years old, and she cried for 2 years straight. Nobody knew why she was so sad, but the factory owner had said if anyone could make her laugh, that person would get 4 bags of gold. Now, Jack was walking underneath her balcony with the donkey on his back, una gorra de saliva on his head. The donkey was saying, "Hee-haw." Jack was saying, "Hee-haw, you're so..." Oh. And she was on the balcony crying. And the dueño de la fábrica, the factory owner, hadn't heard his daughter laugh. He came running downstairs. He said, "Ay, mi hija, you're laughing. That's beautiful. What is so funny?" Oh. He said, "Jack," because everyone knew Jack. He said, "Jack, gracias. You made my daughter laugh. For that, I'm going to give you 4 bags of gold. Jack said, ay, qué bueno. The factory owner came back with those 4 bags, and Jack, who had figured things out by now, tied those bags together and threw them on the back of the burro. He said, goodbye, dueño de la fábrica. Goodbye, hija de dueño de fábrica. Which means, goodbye, factory owner. Goodbye, daughter of the factory owner. I hope you keep on laughing. And then Jack got underneath that burro and walked with it home. His mama was worried because Jack was so late coming home from work. When she saw him coming up the path to their house, she said, ay, Jack, perro, que lo tuyo. But when she saw those 4 bags of gold, she said, ay, qué bueno. Esta noche sí vamos a comer. Arroz, arroz, arroz. Nos gusta comer arroz. And that is my grandmother's and my version of Jack, su mamá, and the slobbering burro.
2: Antonio Sacre with a story called Jack from a collection of tales called Looking for Papito, Family Stories from Latin America. I love that story because it proves that all it takes sometimes is a little food to motivate you to do your work. And in this next memory from our audio engineer, Carly Robison, she shares how a particular sweet helped her make the bittersweet transition from summer to school when she was a kid.
11: Growing up, I loved summer. There was no time I enjoyed more than just being outside in the sun. From riding bikes to swimming, I was in my element just being outside. When the summer was coming to a close and school was just around the corner, I would consider different ways I could make the time last. I just wanted to stretch out those last few weeks, and I wished that it would never end. However, just like clockwork, it would end. The summer was gone, and I would go back to school. Beginnings are usually exciting for everyone, but I had just a hard time saying goodbye to those sweet moments. Although I would eventually adjust to my new schedule and love my classes, school always seemed to be too sour in the beginning. However, there was one thing that would always help me to get over the ending of summer. For as long as I can remember, my mom has made a batch of her homemade chocolate chip cookies on my first day back to school. Although it was sad, I could look forward to warm, gooey cookies awaiting my arrival when I came home, always just out of the oven. We would enjoy these cookies as a family, come together, and we would talk about all of our first days. As I have 4 older siblings, this was always a time I really enjoyed and cherished. I don't remember now most of my first days of school, but I do remember the time we spent together and the laughs we shared on those cookies and enjoying those cookies. This seemed to make the sour ending of summer a little more sweet.
2: Carly Robison, our audio engineer, with a memory about how a particular sweet helped her make the bittersweet transition from summer to school when she was a kid. And up next, one of the most famous stories about work that there is. A story first collected by Mary Dodge back in 1874 for St. Nicholas Magazine. A story she said her mother used to tell her to emphasize the importance of hard work. The story of a little red hen. Here's a toe-tapping version of the story from Diane Ferlat and her musical sidekick, Eric Pearson. It's a pleasure for us to bring it to you on the Appleseed.
12: One fine, fine morning, there was the little red hen going down the lane. When she finds a little grain of wheat on the ground. And she said, ooh, who will help me plant the wheat? Not I, said the dog. Not I, said the cat. Not I, said the pig.
13: Well, well, well, I'll do it myself.
12: And she did. She took that little grain of wheat, scratched up some dirt, put it in the ground, and stomped it down. And with the sun shining and the rain falling, pretty soon a little leaf popped up.

0: help me cut the whip.
1: Not I said the dog, not I said the cat, not I said the pig.
2: Well, well, well, I'll do it myself.
0: And she did. She did. She cut, and she cut, and she cut, cut, cut. She cut, and she cut, and she cut, cut, cut. She cut, and she cut, and she cut, cut, cut. Then she said, who will help me stack the wheat?
1: Not I, said the dog. Not I, said the cat. Not I, said the pig.

0: six, seven, eight, nine, ten.
1: 10 little piles all in a row. And she said, who will help me take it to the mill?
2: Not I, said the dog. Not I, said the cat. Not I, said the pig.
3: Well, well, well, I'll do it myself.
1: And she did. She put that wheat on the back of her wagon and headed on down the lane to the mill by herself. When she got to the mill, they took that wheat and ground it into flour, put the flour in the sack, put the sack on the wagon, and she headed on home down the lane. When she got home, she said, who will help me make the bread?
2: Not I, said the dog. Not I, said the cat. Not I, said the pig.
3: Well, well, well, I'll do it myself.
1: And she did. She took that flour and put it in a bowl, and she made up some nice bread. And she began to squeeze the dough with her hands. And as she squeezed the dough, she said,

0: She took that dough and put it in her pan, put that pan in the oven, and she went to do some housework. But pretty soon, that bread was smelling so good. That smell filled up the whole room. And that smell, it went out the window, all the way down to the dog's house. All the way down to the
1: cat's house.
0: All the way down to the
1: pig's house.
0: And Little Red Hen said, smell like my bread is done. She opened the oven, took the bread out, and then turned the oven off. And she said, my, my, my, who will help me eat the bread? I will, said the dog. I will, said the cat. I will, said the pig. No, you won't. I'll eat it myself. And she did. She ate every crumb. But the next time, the dog and the cat and the pig heard someone say, who will help me? You better believe, they thought twice, because it's twice as nice. So the next time you're at home or you're at school and you hear anyone say, who will help me? You better think twice. And remember, it's twice as nice. I will, said the dog. I will, said the cat. I will, said the pig. Well, well, well, did you hear that? That's the story of the Little Red Hen. Thank you.

0: A terrific version of the story, The Little Red Hen, from Diane Ferlat and her musical partner, Eric Pearson. It's been such a pleasure to be with you today, bringing you these tales from Antonio Sacri and Diane Ferlat and Dan Kedding and Stephanie Benito. Join us again, won't you, on the Appleseed. And from all of us, happy Labor Day.
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0: 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Happy Labor Day, everyone. In true Montana fashion, it was beautiful yesterday. Today was a little rainy in the morning. It's a little windy now, but starting to look pretty nice out there. So hope you had a good weekend. Hope you're enjoying your Labor Day. I do want to remind you that today is not National Barbecue Day or National Camping Day. It's Labor Day, and we should be thinking about the labor movement and the tremendous efforts that it took to carve out a little bit for the people that do the work from the people that make the money off the work. So we'll hear labor history in to a little bit later in the program, but I wanted to start off today thanking one of our underwriters and hearing today's human capital. 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
1: 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I'm J.P. 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Stillwater mine workers have called a strike over a contract dispute that centers on employee health benefits and pay incentive structures. The Stillwater mine is an underground palladium mine in south central Montana and operates alongside the Columbus Metallurgical Complex, a smelter and refinery. Mine and refinery workers started their strike starting on Thursday, September 3rd, citing failed contract negotiations. The United Steelworkers Union 11-0001, which represents about 420 Stillwater and Metallurgical Complex employees, notified Sibanye-Stillwater, the South African company that owns both the mine and the refinery, of the strike after the union rejected several contract proposals. Andrew Cameron, an underground miner and member of the negotiating committee, said that the contract dispute centers on employee health benefits and pay incentive structures. He said the union voted to strike because Sibanye-Stillwater failed to bargain in good faith. Cameron said, "We aren't asking for anything more than what we've had. We're fighting for the same benefits we've had for years." Sibanye-Stillwater is self-insured and has proposed to increase the family deductible from $500 per year to $1,000 in 2027, with $200 increases each year following. Sibanye-Stillwater has been negotiating with the workers' union for more than 4 months and proposed a contract with a 5% wage increase for 2026. The negotiated contract comes as the price of palladium, a rare metal used in automotive exhaust systems and electronics, has dropped. Cameron, with the workers' union, said that the proposed contract would increase the maximum out-of-pocket employee health expenses and insurance deductibles and limit short-term disability coverage. Access to affordable health care, he said, is essential given the hazardous nature of the job. Cameron said, "I go someplace no human has been before, drill holes, and then blast the ground," he said of his work. "It's very hazardous, and a lot of our job is extremely physically demanding, not to mention the contaminants in the air we're breathing." In 2025, a worker died in an electrical accident at Stillwater Mine. It was the fourth fatality at the underground mine in 4 years, including a 2023 machinery accident and a 2021 underground collision. A Bozeman man is being held on a $250,000 bond after police say he crashed a vehicle, fled the scene, and stabbed a bystander who tried to detain him. Zanin Littlewolf is being held at the Gallatin County Detention Center and faces charges of felony assault with a weapon, failure to report an accident involving more than $1,000 in damage, and second offense DUI. The incident happened Sunday, August 30th, around 2 in the morning, near Savannah Street and Davis Lane in Bozeman. Officers responded to a report of a rollover crash and stabbing. Police say Little Wolf fled the scene on foot after the crash. A bystander attempted to detain Little Wolf and was stabbed several times. The victim was taken to Bozeman Health Deaconess Hospital for treatment and is expected to survive. Witnesses helped officers develop a description of the suspect. Bozeman police officers and detectives searched the surrounding area but initially were unable to locate Little Wolf. Several hours later, an on-duty Bozeman police sergeant located Little Wolf near North 19th Avenue and Baxter Lane, where he was taken into custody. Little Wolf made his initial appearance in Gallatin County Justice Court a week ago, Monday morning. This is J.P. 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
0: All right, I'm going to get into some music now. And I wanted to kick off today. I had a request. Someone called in earlier. I'm just getting to it now, but they wanted to hear the Proto Man do Calling Out. So we'll kick things off with that. It's off an album called Act 3, This City Made Us. I'm going to keep going with some random spidering out from there. I'll play you one by the Mars Volta from The Bedlam and Goliath called Wax Simulacra. Then some Dream Theater with About to Crash from their album 6 Degrees of Inner Turbulence. And finish this first setup with the title cut from Coheed and Cambria's album No World for Tomorrow. We'll jump into it with the Proto Man and Calling Out.

0: All right, that was Coheed and Cambria with No World for Tomorrow. Before that, Dream Theater did About to Crash. The Mars Volta did Wax Simulacra. Started out with the Proto Man and Calling Out, a request that was called in. A little block of kind of proggish rock there, I guess, for you. Here on KGVM Bozeman, Gallatin Valley Community Radio. 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I want to thank you for tuning in. And I want to thank one of our underwriters for their support, and then hear today's labor history in two.
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2: I'm Rick Smith, and this is Labor History in Two.
3: On this day in labor history, the year was 2011. That was the day hundreds of ILWU strikers blocked railroad tracks near Longview, Washington. They hoped to stop grain shipments from moving in and out of the EGT grain terminal. Longshoremen had been sitting down on the tracks throughout the summer, resulting in over 100 arrests. No trains had moved in or out of the terminal since July. But then a federal judge issued an injunction against ILWU pickets. The BNSF Railroad tried to move grain once again. ILWU picketers in Vancouver were able to hold off the train until police forcibly dispersed the crowd. Then, hundreds gathered at Longview to block the train from coming in. That's when police went on the offensive. They used clubs and pepper spray against the longshoremen, arresting 19. They threw ILWU President Bob McElrath to the ground. Rumors spread that police had broken his arm. Hundreds of regional longshoremen rushed to Longview. The Seattle and Tacoma ports shut down in protest. The next morning, 10,000 tons of grain were opened onto the railroad tracks. The grain export terminal was the first to be built in the Pacific Northwest in almost 30 years. EGT hoped to undercut the powerful ILWU, who controlled operations at the port since its founding in the 1930s. The union refused to agree to work 12-hour shifts at straight time. The EGT hoped to break the hiring hall by refusing to recognize maintenance and inside workers at the terminal. They then attempted to fill jobs with workers from the operating engineers. But the ILWU persevered. By the end of January, EGT had backed off many of its demands, negotiations resumed, and days later, the contract was signed.
0: All right. Again, a reminder, today is Labor Day, and we should be thinking about things like the things that they talk about on Labor History and Two, the labor movement in the U.S. Okay, I'll stow the soapbox and get back to some music. I'm going to go a little bit different direction here and play some Americana music. A couple of new releases. Lena Rich's new album, Emerald City, just dropped last Friday, the 4th of September. I thought I'd play you a couple cuts off of it. I've heard these live sets, but now they're on recordings. Play a Gas Is Cheap and We're All Gonna Die. And then a couple from John and Joanne Lowell. They released an album called On My Way Home, I think back in June. A couple of the songs on there are old Cane's River songs that they redid, so I thought I'd play those two for you. Jerusalem's Choir and Richmond. Finish off with an instrumental by Chelsea Hunt and Jim Averett. I just found this album, Other Worlds. I've had music in my coffee for quite a while, but I didn't know they had this second album called Other Worlds. So I'll play you this instrumental, Slowly Into Autumn, which seems pretty apropos as things start to slide inexorably that way as we ease into September. We'll start out here, though, with Lena Rich and Gas Is Cheap.

the way that it went down. What exactly were you wearing? Were you drinking or asking for it somehow? 1,000 feet below you,

0: All right, Chelsea Hunt and Jim Averett there. An instrumental called Slowly Into Autumn off their album Other Worlds. Before that, John and Joanne Lowell did Richmond and Jerusalem's Choir, new versions of those songs on the album On My Way Home. Lena Rich started things out from her new album Emerald City with We're All Gonna Die and Gas Is Cheap. I want to thank you for tuning in this afternoon to KGVM Bozeman, the audio mirror of the Gallatin Valley, 95.9 on your FM dial, kgvm.org online. I'm your host, Bob Wall. Hope you're having a great Labor Day afternoon out there. I'm going to thank another of our underwriters and hear today's climate connections before we get into the last set of music. KGVM thanks Pine Creek Lodge for their support. 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The following shows are coming up at Pine Creek. Right On Ramp on Wednesday, September 9th. The Kitchen Dwellers for four nights from Thursday the 10th through Sunday the 13th. Holland Dachshund on Wednesday, September 16th. Eel Salad on Thursday the 17th. Still Gone with Hot Milk and the Flower Palettes on Friday the 18th. Tom Catmull on Saturday the 19th. W.C. Huntley on Sunday the 20th, and many more. You can find more information, schedules, and tickets at pinecreeklodgemontana.com. They hope to see you soon for some music between the pines. Don't stop
1: now. I'm Dr. Anthony Lizowitz, and this is Climate Connections. Last summer, torrential floods roared through central Texas, killing more than 100 people and displacing thousands of others. Many of the residents affected by the floods lived in mobile or manufactured homes. These homes are especially vulnerable to climate disasters like floods, in part because of where they're located.
2: Historically, we put mobile home parks oftentimes on very low-value land, which was on the floodplains.
1: Andy Rumbach of the Urban Institute, a think tank, says manufactured homes are often stigmatized, and many communities limit their development.
2: You'll often find people who have gone through a disaster who are then unable to rebuild because their park is no longer allowed to exist.
1: In other cases, people are permitted to rebuild, but because new manufactured home developments are not allowed, they are forced to stay in the same flood-prone location. And that may require elevating their homes to comply with modern floodplain regulations.
2: That's expensive. A lot of people who have a disability or elderly don't want to climb 7 feet of stairs.
1: Rumbach says modern manufactured homes can be an important source of low-cost housing. So he says zoning laws should be updated to make sure these homes can be located in safe areas. Climate Connections is produced by the Yale Center for Environmental Communication. To learn more about climate change, visit climateconnections.org.
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0: All right. KGVM will have a table out there at the Mental Health Day at the mall on the 19th of September, so stop by and say hello. It is National Suicide Prevention Month this month as well, and tonight on Health and Happiness at 7 p.m., the Drs. Wood will be talking to someone who's involved with mental health or with suicide prevention, so you can tune into that at 7 p.m. All right, I'm going to finish things off with a little louder stuff for this afternoon. A couple by Minot, they've got an album that's coming out in October called Down and Out at the Thunderbird, a band from Missoula. And they got me a pre-release copy of it, so I'll play you a couple cuts off of that. Scarecrow, the lead-in cut, and then Marie the Queen. Keep things going with Prince, their new album, The Fresh Prince of Belgrade, which I think is just an awesome title, just released a week or two ago. I'll play you That's Not Gravy off of that. And then some Me Grimlock. They're going to be here at the Gallatin Labor Temple coming up here in October, early October. They'll be playing with the Goners UK, and I think Prince is playing some other bands, so that should be a fun show. I'm going to play something off of their new EP, Bullfights in Tijuana, called Bored with Life. We'll start out here with Why Not and Scarecrow.

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0: 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We air highlights from Democracy Now!'s 30th anniversary celebration, featuring Angela Davis, Patti Smith, Masab Abu-Toha, Michael Stipe, hooray for the riffraff, Juan Gonzalez, Nermeen Sheikh, and a surprise appearance by the boss, Bruce Springsteen.
2: Past winter, federal troops brought death and terror to the streets of Minneapolis. They picked the wrong city.
0: All that and more coming up. Welcome to Democracy Now!, democracynow.org, The War and Peace Report. I'm Amy Goodman. In late March, over 2,000 people packed into the historic Riverside Church in New York to celebrate the 30th anniversary of Democracy Now! Today, in this special, we bring you highlights from the evening. Let's go back to that night.
3: It is our absolute honor to welcome you all here to Democracy Now!'s 30th anniversary. It is hard to contemplate a celebration at this time. Amidst the U.S.-Israeli war on Iran and other armed conflicts, rising authoritarianism, power-hungry billionaires, and the worsening climate catastrophe. But gatherings like this are essential. To remind us that the gathering storm, despite the forces of oppression that threaten us all on the planet, there is a force more powerful. And that is all of you gathered here tonight at Riverside Church, but in all over this country and around the world, of people joining together, organizing for peace and justice. It was in this very sanctuary, here in Riverside Church, that Dr. Martin Luther King Jr. gave his famous speech, Beyond Vietnam, A Time to Break Silence, on April 4th, 1967, a year to the day before he was assassinated in Memphis. King called out in that speech the greatest purveyor of violence in the world today, my own government, he said. Dr. King warned, when machines and computers, profit motives and property rights are considered more important than people, the giant triplets of racism, extreme materialism, and militarism are incapable of being conquered. How prescient he was. And you know, at the time, King was attacked viciously and publicly for opposing the war. Life magazine accused him in an editorial